Very hammered dulcimer player from New York State has passed on, and we're talking about Daniel Paul Duggan, age 69, known as Dan Duggan. He was born in August of 1956 in Syracuse. Dan became an accomplished musician and was the hammered dulcimer national champion in 1985. And I might add that Dan Duggan has appeared at the Bluegrass Ramble Picnic and some of our Bluegrass Ramble radio shows. Dan Duggan was a proud member of the Susquehanna String Band, the Jam Crackers, and a trio with Tom Hogson and Henry Yankowitz. He was devoted to music communities throughout his life, including the Oswego Music Hall, the Great Camp Sagamore, Cafe Lena over in Albany, and old songs. Dan Duggan loved teaching, and he taught scores of music students throughout master classes, workshops, children's programs, and weekend retreats. Dan Duggan is survived by his beloved wife, Peggy Lynn. And on Friday, this past Friday, at the Visitor Interpretive Center in Paul Smith's, they had a celebration of life. So rest in peace, Dan Duggan. Fortunately, we have many recordings of you and your enormous talent, including this one on the hammered dulcimer Trout Brook and Shady Grove. Rest in peace, Dan Duggan.

Dan Duggan on the Hammer Dulcimer died on May 29th. He was born in Syracuse on August 21st, 1956. And what you heard there was Dan Duggan on the Hammer Dulcimer doing Trout Brook and Shady Grove, a remarkable album called Rooted in the Mountains by Dan Berggren and Dan Duggan, traditional and original music from the Adirondacks. Right now we have Turning Ground in just a quick second, but before we do, let's mention that down in Ithaca, Naomi Summers, Rick Manning, and Dale Davies will be appearing at the La Terrelle Resort on Sunday, the 14th of June, from 4 until 6 o'clock on the terrace, and it'll be absolutely free. Again, this is Summers, Manning, and Davies, as they build themselves, at La Terrelle in Ithaca, Sunday, the 14th of June, from 4 until 6 p.m., and that's at 1150 Danby Road, also known as Route 96B. Turning Ground, as we promised, an album called Old Country Store, and this is the lead song. Let's listen to them.

And that's called The Old Country Store, and it's the title number of a group called Turning Ground, and they record for the Bonfire label. Let's take a look one more time at the National Bluegrass Survey of Bluegrass Unlimited magazine for this month of June. It's compiled by Lee Michael Dempsey. We've done 30 down to 11. Now let's do the top 10. And in 10th place, Black and Decker Blues, Joe Mullins and the Radio Ramblers. He's retiring from the road, I'm sorry to say, but he'll still be around, I'm sure. In 9th place, Square Dance Friday Night by the Lonesome River Band. In 8th place, Bluegrass State of Mind. That's Danny Paisley and the Southern Grass. In 7th place, In the Mexican Sun by Red Camel Collective. In 6th place, Carry Me Back to the Bluegrass by Big Country Bluegrass. And number 5, Can't Outrun the Rules by Trey Hensley. 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And number 3, Way Back When, Larry Sparks. In 2nd place, Della Jane's Heart by the Appalachian Roadshow. And number 1, and it was number 1 last month too, Sis Draper by Sean Camp. So that's 1 through 10 of the top 30 songs this month, National Bluegrass Survey of Bluegrass Unlimited magazine. Let's have another from the VIP shelf that I maintain that we didn't have time to play last week. Let's have a Jimmy Rogers number by Bill Harrell and the Virginians called Hobo Bill's Last Ride.

Hobo Bill, Last Ride. Bill Harold and the Virginians doing a wonderful rendition of the Jimmy Rogers song. A reminder, looking forward to this next weekend, I'm sure you are, the 34,000 Islands Bluegrass Festival on June 11th, 12th, and 13th, in other words, a Thursday through Saturday, at the Coyote Moon Vineyards, East Line Road, County Route 3 in Clayton. The Gibson Brothers headline the show. Rock Hearts will be there. The Atkinson Family Band, Dog Hill Road, High Peaks, Blue Country, and Mark Miklos. Sunday morning, there'll be a worship service and a sing-along. And this, as we say, is sponsored by the St. Lawrence Valley Bluegrass Association. Further information, 315-778-0320. 315-778-0320. If you're going, be sure to bring a lawn chair. And there's free camping with a weekend pass. And further information online, their website is ThousandIslandsBluegrass.com. 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Right now, we've got another VIP shelf. We played Jim and Jesse last week, but in this case, after Jim died, Jesse McReynolds continued with his band, the Virginia Boys, and he's going to do a number right now that he's written called She's Coming Home at Last. Jesse Reynolds and all the Virginians.

That's Jesse McReynolds and the Virginia Boys from my VIP shelf doing a number that he wrote called She's Coming Home Tonight. Well, there's always some good bluegrass music.

music around the Sodus area. Unfortunately, the Brantley Bluegrass Festival is no longer with us, but the gang who sponsors Brantley down through the years, they're presenting a concert in conjunction with St. John's Episcopal Church in Sodus. This will be Saturday night, June the 20th at 7 p.m., featuring the Mountain Highway Bluegrass Band, a group that played the Brantley Bluegrass Festival. Again, that's St. John's Episcopal Church presenting Mountain Highway Bluegrass Band Saturday night, June 20th at 7 p.m. and it's going to be at the Sodus High School Auditorium, 54 Mill Street Extension. Further information, 585-415-9641. 585-415-9641. Old-time music right now, and this is from a real fine album that Document Records put out a number of years ago called Georgia String Bands, Volume 1. And this particular band is called the Spoony Five. In Atlanta, they recorded this instrumental called The Chinese Rag. And this was recorded on the 8th of November, 1927. Let's listen to the Spoony Five.

I love it. Chinese Rag, the Spoonie Five in Atlanta on the 8th of November, 1927. Well, we're working on the 54th Bluegrass Ramble Picnic right now, always on the first Sunday of August, so mark your calendar, okay? We've got the lineup already, the Atkinson Family, the Cadleys, the Delaney Brothers Host Band, Gospel Way, Brett Howland, Joe LeMay and Sherry Reese, the Lonesome Road Ramblers, Mick Williams Hardware, the New Snip City, Northwater, Playing in Traffic, the Wright Brothers, the Salmon River Boys, Never Missed One, Simmer and Stew, and Unholy Alliance. We're going to be one more time at Dwyer Memorial Park, the home of the Cortland Repertory Theater in Little York, right outside of Preble, New York. As usual, it's going to be free. There'll be refreshments available. It'll be under a big tent. Be sure to bring a lawn chair, and you'll enjoy the jamming that's going on throughout the area, too. So mark your calendar for the 2nd of August, always the first Sunday of August. It'll be the Bluegrass Ramble Picnic, once again at Dwyer Memorial Park, the home of the Cortland Repertory Theater, just south of Preble, in Little York, New York. And we're going to start playing recordings of last year's Bluegrass Ramble Picnic in the next few weeks. In conjunction with that, by the way, the night before, on Saturday night, August the 1st, Nathan Stanley, the grandson of Dr. Ralph Stanley, Nathan Stanley and Constance Sorrow will be at the Cortland Country Music Park, just south of Cortland, and we'll be keeping you posted on that particular occasion. It'll be at 8 o'clock on Saturday, August the 1st. It is a ticketed event, and it should be a great prelude to the Bluegrass Ramble Picnic. Right now we have an album called Musicians Against Childhood Cancer. It's a benefit album on Rural Rhythm for the St. Jude Children's Research Hospital, and a whole bunch of bluegrass bands participated in it, including Newfound Road. And here they are with Justin Moses doing a live concert called Please Come to Boston, Newfound Road.

And that's from the Concert for Musicians Against Childhood Cancer, a real fine performance by Newfound Road. Please Come to Boston. And Justin Moses, by the way, was the incredible dobro player. Let's finish this half hour with the great Larry Stevenson, who does gospel music very well. This is a gospel tune written by Dort Rambo, and it's called Hymn from Way Back Home. Here's Larry Stevenson.

And that's him from way back home, H-Y-M-N, by the way, Larry Stevenson. 91.3 WCNY-FM in Syracuse, 89.5 WUNY-FM in Utica, 90.9 WJNY-FM in Watertown, on the World Wide Web, WCNY.org, and if you're listening to us from 6 until 9 on Sunday evening, you're listening to us on WCNY Community FM HD3 Radio. That's Classic FM, and I'm Bill Knowlton with the Bluegrass Ramble, now twice every Sunday night for 3 full hours at 6 and 9 p.m., Let's start this half hour right now by the Rarely Heard, doing a cover of Love, Please Come Home, which was originally recorded by Leon Jackson and the White Mountain Boys. He wrote this and it became a tremendous bluegrass standard because Don Reno and Red Smiley recorded it. We have the Rarely Heard then doing Love, Please Come Home.

Oh yeah, Bluegrass Standard by Rito and Spiley, but there it is by the Rarely Heard, Love Please Come Home. A reminder that the other festival going on next weekend down in the Poconos, about a three-hour drive south of Syracuse, will be the 2026 Bluegrass Festival to end all Bluegrass Festivals, Wind Gap, Pennsylvania, at Mountain View Park on East Mountain Road. It'll be Thursday through Sunday, the 11th through the 14th of June. A tremendous lineup of favorites and also some new folks that we are not familiar with. But the reliable people that will be there include Nick Chandler and Delivered. We also see that the Korean band, Country Gong Band, is going to be there. Danny Paisley on Saturday and Sunday. Sister Sadie will be there, as will Trey Hensley and Seth Mulder, and a whole bunch of other fine people. You can find out more by calling Harry Grant at 973-306-9752. That's 973-306-9752. And you can also Google the Wind Gap Bluegrass Festival and get a complete detail of what's going on there. I'll be there, and I hope to see you there, too. Here's Jeanette Williams from an album called Thank You for Caring. But this song is called Enough of You, and she wrote it. Jeanette Williams, let's listen to it.

And that's Jeanette Williams singing her own composition called Enough of You. Great song, but awful title. Let's cheer the fact that the old-time fiddlers are getting together again, the New York State Old-Time Fiddlers Association, up in Osceola, where the Fiddlers Hall of Fame and Museum is. They open up on the Sunday, the 21st of this month, Sunday, June 21st, and they go right through till September 13, a long time, week after week, at a very charming little spot up there in the Tug Hill. And their 53rd annual Fiddle Picnic Festival will be July 24th, 25th, and 26th. Opening up on the 21st, the Alice Clemens season kickoff event. And you can find out more about this organization by going on their website, which is NYSOTFA. That means New York State Old Time Fiddlers Association.com. And they'll have more information for you. But we'll keep you up to date throughout the season. But you look forward to the Alice Clemens season kickoff event, Sunday, June 21st from 12:30 until 5 p.m. Bring a dish to pass as well as your own table service. A concert at 2 o'clock with Don Woodcock to follow. Right now, we have Special Consensus and a real fine number called Everything's All Right, which is better than Enough of You, don't you think?

And that special consensus, an album called Everything's All Right, and that's the title song to this particular CD, to be sure. Real fine Chicago group, Special Consensus. 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That's Classic FM, and the Bluegrass Ramble comes your way now twice every Sunday night, 6 and 9 o'clock, for the very best in bluegrass and old-time country music. Right now, it's time for another gem from the past. The Delmore brothers, Alton and Ray Bond, stars of the Grand Ole Opry in the late 30s. They recorded this in Rock Hill, South Carolina, on the 29th of September in 1938. The song's also been recorded by the Carolina Tar Heels and, I believe, the Carter family. The Delmore Brothers and My Home's Across the Blue Ridge Mountains.

My Home's Across the Blue Ridge Mountains by Elton and Ray Bond, the Delmore Brothers, recorded in Rock Hill, South Carolina, back in 1938. A quick reminder for something coming up, very important. Get your calendar out. Ricky Skaggs going to be in Clayton at the Clayton Opera House on Thursday, June 25th. Again, Ricky Skaggs on Thursday, June 25th at the Clayton Opera House. And Alison Krauss is going to be over in Canandaigua on Saturday, July 25th at the Constellation Brands Performing Arts Center. I love the name of that. So that's Alison Krauss, Saturday, July 25th at the Constellation Brands Performing Arts Center in Canandaigua. Right now, Sam Bush is going to take us on a delightful road. It's called Riding That Bluegrass Train. Sam Bush.

Okay, Sam Bush. Good job there. 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

And our midnight fiddle tune, Soldier's Joy by the Camp Creepoys. Closing out tonight's Bluegrass Ramble, the Country Gentleman Tribute Band, How Great Thou Art.

0: This is the end of the road for now, friends, because the tall pines pine and the pawpaws pause, and the bumblebees bumble all around. The grasshoppers hop and the eavesdroppers drop, while gently the old cow slips away. George D. Hay saying so long for now.
1: And I hope you're able to go to either major bluegrass festival going on next weekend. Close to home, the 34th Thousand Islands Bluegrass Festival at the Coyote Moon Vineyards on East Line Road in Clayton. That'll be Thursday through Saturday, the 11th through the 13th. And the headliners are our own Gibson Brothers from Ellenburg Depot. And down in the Poconos, where I'll be, will be the Wind Gap Bluegrass Festival at Mountain View Park in Wind Gap, Pennsylvania, about a three-hour drive. And it'll be good to see Danny Paisley and the Southern Grass there and a whole bunch of other people, including the Grillbilly Project and Sister Sadie. We'll keep you abreast of all things going on in the world of bluegrass in June, July, and August. So keep your tune right here to the Bluegrass Ramble. And until next Sunday night, Bill Knowlton saying thank you so much for listening. May the road rise to meet you. May the wind be always at your back. And may God ever hold you in the hollow of his hand. Good night.

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0: tremendous. First of all, intermission riff, and then Apple Honey, played by Glenn Gray. Glenn recorded that in Rochester, New York.
1: Wow.
0: Welcome to the Sounds of Jazz. I'm Leo Rahill, and Diane Jones is my co-host.
1: Next up, Leo has a CD of the masters of the boogie piano, folks like Albert Ammons, Pete Johnson, and many, many more. We're going to hear Curtis Jones.

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Sheriff Curtis Jones digging his boogie. When I say stop, I want everybody to stop. Hold it, don't move a peg till I tell you. But when I say get it, I want you to go and get in the groove. Sagging your hip, cracking your groove and talk. Come up here and stand up close side of the piano. Cause when I tell you to shake it, I mean for you to shake it. But when I say break it, buddy, I want you to get it and get it all. Now hold yourself a minute. Stop right still, don't move a peg, cause I tell you. Now you can kill yourself if you want. While I dig it for you.

Curtis Jones, dedicated to Ray Boyce. Here is Freddie Slack and his old pal, Ella Mae Morse.

Big Sid's Blues. This next one is the Buck Creek Jazz Band. I never had heard of them before. One night, Dick Ames comes in and he says, wait till you hear this.

Buckreat Jazz Band. I love that. Next, we go to the wonderful Duke Ellington. Duke had sat the band down. According to him, had no idea what he was going to play. And this is what he warmed up with.

0: As Harry Carney once wrote, when Duke played that, he had no music, just sat down at the piano, made a little motion, and wow. You're listening to the Sounds of Jazz on Leo Rahill, and Diane Jones is my partner. And we're going to go immediately to the Blue Note in Chicago, the wonderful Chubby Jackson and Bill Harris.
1: Let's have a blues number. So here's Woody vocalizing and Chubby Jackson on the bass fiddle to tell us about Chubby's Blues.

0: From the way those few bars beeped and bopped, Woody, I could tell that tonight's big Herman Hurd exclusive is right out of the beep-bop department.
1: Yes, Charlie, Sonny Berman of our trumpet section tossed off the tune.
0: Yes, of course, I remember now. And Sonny calls it, They Went That-A-Way.

0: Woody Herman, and Chubby Jackson and the All-Stars. What a great, great recording that was. They went that away.
1: We've got Billie Holiday for you next. I love Billie Holiday, and I know you're going to love this one from a complete set, all Billie Holiday's recordings on Columbia Records.

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0: Once again, you've been listening to The Sounds of Jazz with Leo Rahill and Diane Jones. And that was Fats Navarro and Tad Dameron at their best. How I love Tad. I know he was called the poet of the piano, but for arranging, unbelievable.
1: Absolutely fantastic. Thank you again so much for spending some time with us this Sunday, and we'll see you right back here again next week at the same time for The Sounds of Jazz with Leo Rahill.

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0: Live from NPR News in Washington, I'm Janine Herbst. Israel says it carried out strikes on military targets in Iran in a statement posted on Telegram tonight. This after Iran fired ballistic missiles at Israel today, the first such attack since a ceasefire was declared 2 months ago. NPR's Greg Myrie has more.
1: Israel said the Iranian missiles were directed at northern Israel, where warning sirens rang out on Sunday evening. The Israeli military said in a statement on X that it shot down incoming missiles, but it added that it had identified additional launches targeting Israel. Iran warned earlier it might act due to the ongoing fighting between Israel and Hezbollah, the Lebanese militant group that's closely allied with Iran. Hezbollah fired on northern Israel on Sunday morning, according to Israel. Several hours later, Israel carried out airstrikes in the southern suburbs of Beirut, a Hezbollah stronghold. Greg Myrie, NPR News, Tel Aviv.
0: A standoff that's been going on for nearly 2 weeks, sparking occasional clashes between protesters and law enforcement agencies at an ICE detention center in Newark, New Jersey, continues. Bruce Konweiser has more.
2: Demonstrations broke out at the Delaney Hall facility late last month after detainees announced a hunger strike to protest conditions inside the prison. Within days, U.S. Senator Andy Kim was given limited access to the facility. He found the detainees' complaints to be credible. Kim was back at the detention center on Saturday, but was denied entry.
3: This time was different because this time ICE refused to let me talk to any detainees. They restricted my ability to do my job.
2: Congress has oversight authority over such facilities. All told, dozens of people have been arrested, a handful have been taken to hospitals, and three separate law enforcement agencies have failed to calm the situation. And New Jersey is suing the prison's management, demanding access to the facility. For NPR News, I'm Bruce Konweiser in Greenbrook, New Jersey.
0: President Trump says Acting Director of National Intelligence, Federal Housing and Finance Agency Chief Bill Pulte isn't his permanent choice for DNI. Both Republicans and Democrats push back on the nomination. Pulte has no background in intelligence work, but will now oversee the country's 18 intelligence agencies. Senator Mark Warner is vice chair of the Senate Select Committee on Intelligence. He says he's concerned about what Pulte may do.
4: What he has shown is a complete loyalty to do whatever Donald Trump wants, compromising private information about mortgages. That means he should get promoted to have the keys to the 18 intelligence agencies with our most classified information. And with an attempt by President Trump to interfere in the elections, my fear is this guy would completely go along with that.
0: Speaking there on ABC's This Week, U.S. futures contracts are trading in mixed territory. This is NPR News. A huge luxury development backed by President Trump's son-in-law, Jared Kushner, is facing growing resistance in Albania. NPR's Rob Schmitz reports Kushner is proposing to build the resort on top of an environmentally protected coastal area.
5: Every night for the past week, thousands of Albanians have marched along the main thoroughfare in the capital, Tirana, each time ending up in front of Prime Minister Edi Rama's office to protest his government's lack of transparency surrounding Kushner's project on a wildlife preserve. At a protest yesterday at the proposed site of the resort in Zvernich, Albi Batozi was among hundreds concerned about the project.
6: Because it will not be for me, it will be just for that 1% of millionaires.
5: This past week, state prosecutors froze the bank accounts of a landholding company tied to the resort. Rob Schmitz, NPR News, Albania.
0: Mercedes driver Kimi Antonelli won the Formula One Grand Prix race in Monaco today, giving him 5 wins in a row. He replaced Lewis Hamilton last year and only won his first race in March. The 19-year-old Italian is the youngest F1 winner in Monaco. At the weekend box office, after 3 weeks of indie horror dominance, the slasher spoof sequel, Scary Movie, took the top spot with an estimated $55 million in ticket sales. The Wayans Brothers comedy, The Sixth Scary Movie, notched a franchise-best $105 million global launch. In second place, Masters of the Universe with $29 million. I'm Janine Herbst, NPR News in Washington.
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Howard Roberts in 1959 from Good Pickens. Bill Holman joining him on sax. The tune, The More I See You. Before that, grilled cheese and bacon, a very yummy sandwich from Houston Person on sax, Joey DeFrancesco on organ. And we kicked off the set with Anthony Wilson's Georgia Waltz. I'm Janie Lee Ross, and you're listening to Jazz.

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Keith Jarrett live in Norway, his usual sidemen of Gary Peacock on bass and Jack DeJohnette on drums, the tune dedicated to you. And before that, Shay Imaizumi, the title track from her record Unfailing Kindness, wonderful composer and arranger, that group led by Greg Gispert on trumpet. I'm Jana Lee Ross. Thanks for listening to Jazz with me.

A little more Howard Roberts to finish the hour. From Good Pickens in 1959, that was Easy Living. I'm Jana Lee Ross. Thanks for listening to Jazz With Me. Going to take you back to 1963 now with the elegant mystery comedy directed by Stanley Donen with a score by that director's musical alter ego, Henry Mancini. So picture Audrey Hepburn and Cary Grant solving a crime in the streets and nightclubs of Paris. Great costumes, great acting, and great music.

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Guitarist Joe Puma live in 1984. With him, Hod O'Brien on piano, Red Mitchell on bass, and the tune Lovely from the really funny show A Funny Thing Happened on the Way to the Forum, music by Stephen Sondheim. Thanks for listening to Jazz with me. I'm Jana Lee Ross, and you can get in touch anytime and let us know what you love about jazz. 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

On the trail, a swinging remodel of the theme from Fer de Groffet's Grand Canyon Suite with Itzhak Perlman, having a jazz night out with Oscar Peterson on piano. What a great band. Ray Brown on bass, Grady Tate on drums, and Herb Ellis playing guitar. Before that, more Ray Brown, this time with Barney Kessel and Shelly Mann. Surrey with the Fringe on top from Oklahoma, and Ray Brown again, and Shelly Mann kicking off the set with I'm an Old Cowhand, Sonny Rollins in 1957, the record Way Out West. I'm Jana Lee Ross. Thanks for listening to Jazz With Me. I got another cowboy tune for you, this from Pat Metheny. It's called Soul Cowboy.

from a record called A Meeting of Masters. The masters are the jazz guitar virtuoso Joe Pass and Roy Clark. Yes, Roy Clark can play anything. And on this record, they're playing all Hank Williams tunes. Before that, Your Cheatin' Heart, another guy you didn't know could break out some Hank Williams. That's from one of my favorite records ever, James Brown, Soul on Top. And we kicked off the set with Soul Cowboy, written by Pat Metheny, Pat on guitar with Larry Grenadier on bass and Bill Stewart on drums. I'm Janie Lee Ross. Thanks for listening to Jazz with me.

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0: From Ray Sings and Basie Swings, Engineering Magic brought them together. And before that, the Isley Brothers tune, It's Your Thing, Do What You Want to Do. Jimmy McGriff leading that band on the organ. I'm Jana Lee Ross. Thanks for listening to Jazz With Me. A little Engineering Magic now from Ray Sings and Basie Swings. Ray Charles virtually performing with the Count Basie Orchestra.
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0: Live from NPR News in New York City, I'm Dwahli Saikautau. Israel has struck new targets in Iran Monday morning, local time. The fresh attacks come hours after Israeli forces bombed Beirut's southern suburbs in what it calls a message to Iran-backed Hezbollah. NPR's Jane Arraf reports Israel also hit the southern city of Tyre in southern Lebanon.
1: The sun is setting on the city of Tyre, and I'm looking out at the Mediterranean, the waves rolling in, and people camped on the beach, but not the fun kind of camping. It's the kind of camping you do when you've fled your home and you've run out of land that provides any sort of safety. This tip of Tyre is the old, historic, ancient district, mostly Christian, and it's the one part of the city that Israel has not threatened or issued warnings for. So people are continuing to stream here from other parts. They're safe for now, but they don't know for how long. Jane Arraf, NPR News, in Tyre, southern Lebanon.
0: Now to the Philippines, where officials report a 7.8 magnitude earthquake that struck off the southern coast of the country's southern island of Mindanao. Tsunami advisories have been issued in the Philippines as well as in Indonesia. From Taipei, Yan Kamenzin Brumby reports.
2: The Philippine President Bongbong Marcos says, quote, the national government is moving and will not leave Mindanao behind. The quake struck at a depth of 6.2 miles and was felt as far away as Indonesia. Both Indonesia and the Philippines sit on a Pacific ring of fire, where tectonic activity causes frequent earthquakes. Officials in the Philippines have advised people to evacuate to higher ground. The Pacific Tsunami Warning Center warns that waves of up to 3 meters would be possible in the Philippines. For NPR News, I'm Yan Kamenzin-Brumby in Taipei.
0: The National Tsunami Warning Center also said there is no tsunami, no danger to the U.S. continental coast from the Philippines earthquake. But earlier on Sunday, a smaller magnitude 3.6 earthquake struck the San Francisco Bay Area southwest of Alamo. The House this week is expected to pass a $70 billion package approved by the Senate on Friday, which would fund President Trump's immigration agencies through his term. NPR's Eric McDaniel reports this is a legislative win for Republicans.
3: They're certainly accomplishing a big goal. 3 years of funding through the rest of Trump's term will insulate immigration enforcement from a lot of political pressure, right? They can't hold funding back. And mass deportation were a central campaign talking point for Trump, but it took basically 6 months to get here, and they weren't quiet. Public opinion started to turn on immigration enforcement after federal agents killed two American citizens in Minnesota early in the year. And Democrats, of course, shut down the agency that oversees immigration enforcement for months in a failed.
0: This is NPR News. A day before thousands of fans converge at Madison Square Garden for Game 3 of the NBA Finals, and a week before FIFA's World Cup, a mass stabbing was reported Sunday night inside New York's Penn Station. At least 6 people were injured and taken to local hospitals. Police say they have a male suspect in custody, but did not release his identity or what led to the stabbings. On the X platform, City Comptroller Mark Levine said Amtrak police quickly apprehended the suspect, quote, said to be an emotionally disturbed homeless person. In Peru, the presidential runoff election is still too close to call, but exit polls show a close but early lead for the conservative daughter of a 1990s right-wing autocrat. Simeon Tegel reports.
4: The country's two principal exit polls gave Keiko Fujimori a 1.4% and 1% lead over her far-left opponent, Roberto Sanchez, when voting stations closed today at 5 p.m. local time. Voting took place without major problems after a polarizing race between two deeply unpopular candidates, both of whom have been linked to corruption and accused of undermining democracy. Keiko has promised to dynamize the economy by cutting red tape and tackle surging crime by building more prisons and putting soldiers on the streets. But she will also face distrust from a large chunk of the electorate who fear she will repeat her father's authoritarian abuses. Official election results could take days. For NPR News, I'm Simeon Tagle in Lima, Peru.
0: And I'm Dwahli Saikautau, NPR News in New York.
5: 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Invest

Leslie Buechelman and Jeremy Kahn from Tonight at Noon, Explorations into Music of Leonard Bernstein and Charles Mingus. And we heard Duke Ellington's Sound of Love composition by Charles Mingus. And before that, we heard from Mr. Bill Frisell from his recording, Four. And he's supported by Gregory Tardy, Jonathan Blake, and Gerald Clayton. And we heard his composition, Look Out for Hope. Let's continue with John Coltrane and Don Cherry from the Avant-Garde, The Blessing. Don Cherry trumpet, Coltrane soprano, Charlie Hayden bass, Ed Blackwell drums.

Miss Betty Carter, stating a fact, something big is going to happen from Inside Betty Carter. And right before that, Doug Carn from Revelation with Fatherhood. You're with D. Alexander. This is Jazz.

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yeah, the genius of Ray Charles. Singing Standards, Making Whoopee, a live performance. Right before that, we heard from the Alvin Queen Trio from the Night Train to Copenhagen with I Got It Bad and That Ain't Good. Here's James Whiteman on piano along with Harvey S. Bass, Alvester Garnett on drums from Sonic Realities. Let's take a listen to September Song.

Educator, guitarist, composer Mr. Scott Hesse from his recording and the title track on Calligram Records, Intention, recorded live in front of an audience at Pro Musica. Special thanks to Mr. Ken Christensen for recording, documenting this concert. And he's supported by Clark Summers on bass and Dana Hall on drums and cymbals. Thank you so much for joining me during this hour of music. I've had a wonderful time sharing it with you. Hope you've had a great time as well. Please don't forget to share this music with your children because they are listening. We got to pass the baton on to them. You know what I mean? Until we are together again, please take care of yourself. If you have any questions or comments, you may reach out to us by email at jazznetwork@wfmt.com. We look forward to hearing from you. Very interested in your comments. Live every minute, put yourself in it. This is your life. You're with D. Alexander, and this is Jazz.

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0: Live from NPR News in New York City, I'm Dua Halisai-Kowtow. Tensions are again escalating in the Middle East as Israel says it struck military targets in western and central Iran early Monday morning local time. On Sunday morning, Iran fired ballistic missiles at Israel, the first such attack since a Middle East ceasefire was declared 2 months ago. NPR's Greg Myrie reports this marks a major breach in what was already a shaky truce.
1: The Iranian missiles targeted northern Israel, where warning sirens rang out Sunday night. The Israeli military said shortly afterward it had shot down all the incoming missiles. Falling debris ignited brush fires, but no damage or injuries were reported. Iran's Revolutionary Guard Corps said it targeted an Israeli airbase outside the city of Haifa. Iran warned earlier it might act due to ongoing Israeli attacks against Hezbollah, the Lebanese militant group closely allied with Iran. Israel's military spokesman said Iran had made a, quote, grave mistake. The latest fighting further complicates the already difficult effort to work out an end to the war in Iran. Greg Myrie, NPR News, Tel Aviv.
0: Voters in California cast their primary ballots this past Tuesday, but the results are still not in. NPR's Tamara Keith says a lot of Democrats waited until the last minute to turn in their ballots, and Republicans voted early, so the ballots counted first skewed far more Republican than those that are still being counted now.
2: California has this top two primary system, so candidates, regardless of party, run in the same primary. In the governor's race, former Democratic Congressman and HHS Secretary Javier Becerra has secured a spot on the November ballot. We learned that. But the second spot is still up in the air. Former Fox News host Steve Hilton is currently in second place, with ballots still being counted. And Tom Steyer, the billionaire progressive populist, is in a close third. We're also waiting on results in the LA mayor's race and quite a few congressional contests.
0: NPR's senior political correspondent Tamara Keith. Ukraine's President Volodymyr Zelensky met with British Prime Minister Keir Starmer, French President Emmanuel Macron, and German Chancellor Friedrich Merz in London. NPR's Polina Litvinova reports they discussed the situation on the battlefield and Europe's role in peace talks.
3: According to Zelensky, Russia has been losing more than 30,000 soldiers, including killed and wounded, for 5 months in a row. Russia is not winning on the battlefield, he wrote on social media. But Kyiv still needs allies' help to protect its skies from Russian ballistic missiles. Strengthening Ukrainian air defense was one of the main topics during the talks. Another one was diplomacy. Zelensky believes Europe must be at the negotiating table, but its position, quote, should be strong.
0: This is NPR. China's President Xi Jinping has arrived in Pyongyang, North Korea's capital. He was welcomed with North Korean soldiers standing at attention and music playing from airport speakers, as seen in official video from China state media. A red banner had these words in Korean and Chinese: long live the unbreakable friendship between North Korea and China. North Korea's official newspaper, Nodon Shinmun, published comments made by Xi ahead of his visit, saying China and the DPRK should support each other in pursuing socialist paths suited to their own national conditions. The 79th annual Tony Awards, Broadway's highest honor, were handed out at Radio City Music Hall on Sunday night in a ceremony hosted by pop star Pink. Reporter Jeff London says the voters spread the wealth around.
4: One clear winner of the night, it was the revival of Arthur Miller's Death of a Salesman. The atmospheric production set in a garage picked up 6 Tonys, including Best Revival of a Play. Elsewhere, the awards were more evenly spread. Ragtime picked up 4 awards, including Best Musical Revival, while Cats, the Jellicle Ball, picked up 3. Schmigadoon won 4 awards, including Best Musical. But The Lost Boys picked up 4 awards, too. Best Play went to Liberation. For NPR News, I'm Jeff London in New York.
0: And this is NPR in New York City.
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Billie Holiday sounds so good on that recording, from the actual recording entitled Blue Moon. She's singing the title track. She sounds so good. And right before that, we heard from Jason Marshall from New Beginnings with a Mingus composition, Peggy's Blue Skylight. I don't know why I have Peggy Sue on the brain. Let's continue with this phenomenal music with Roxy Coss from Disparate Parts. Let's listen to the composition, The Spirit.

Celebrating 100 years of the lady with that phenomenal voice, Miss Sarah Vaughan, her centennial from It's a Man's World. I'm just wild about Harry. And before that, we heard from Ethan Iverson, the title track from his recording, Technically Acceptable. You've heard it right here with me, Dee Alexander. This is Jazz.

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That's Charlie Apicella and Iron City Meet the Griots Speak from the recording Destiny Calling. We heard the composition Sparks. And before that, Sean Mason from the Southern Suite with his composition Final Voyage. Let's continue with Alan Harris from Kate's Soul Food. Autumn has found you.

Charlton Singleton from his recording Crossroads. He's on trumpet, and we heard the composition On the Avenue. Thank you so much for joining me during this hour of music. Hope you've enjoyed it. Until we are together again, please take care. You're with D. Alexander. This is Jazz.

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0: Live from NPR News in New York City, I'm Dua Halisai Kowtow. The Israeli military says it has carried out strikes on military targets in Iran. This comes after Iran launched missiles at Israel early Sunday, straining a fragile ceasefire reached in April. NPR's Hadil Al-Shalchi reports.
1: Explosions were heard across Tehran in the cities of Isfahan and Tabriz, and Iran closed the airspace around the capital's international airport as Israel said it struck targets in Iran. Earlier in the day, Iran fired missiles towards Israel, triggering sirens in the north. It was the first such attack since a ceasefire took effect in early April, threatening ongoing efforts to negotiate an end to the conflict. Tehran had previously warned it would retaliate after Israel struck the southern suburbs of Beirut, despite a U.S. plea earlier in the week to avoid escalation. Israel said the strike in Lebanon was in response to rocket fire from the Iranian-backed Hezbollah into northern Israel earlier that day. Hadil Al-Shalchi, NPR News.
0: Peru held presidential elections, and initial exit polls show one candidate with a slight lead, though it's still too close to call. NPR's Carrie Kahn reports many people said they were undecided or didn't plan to vote.
2: 27-year-old Ricardo Urrecalla says he's used to having bad choices when it comes to voting in Peru. He voted for the leftist Roberto Sanchez, not because he totally backs the current lawmaker, but he says voting for Keiko Fujimori, the daughter of former hardline president Alberto Fujimori, would be a step backward toward dictatorship.
3: Se hagan para el bien de todos, no para el bien de ciertos puntos.
2: We need decisions for the good of everyone and not for just a few connected people. Peru has seen at least 10 presidents win elections, be removed or resigned or jailed, with none having completed a full term since 2016. If Fujimori prevails as president, she'll be the latest in a string of wins for the right in Latin America. Carrie Kahn, NPR News.
0: Former Marine and oyster farmer Graham Plattner held a town hall in Portland, Maine today, hoping to convince voters and congressional Democrats that he can win Tuesday's primary and defeat incumbent Republican Senator Susan Collins, despite controversial reports about his past.
4: The United States Senate, I believe, needs to be a place of challenging the power of the court. And we need to be a lot more creative about how we wield power when we have it.
0: He told the crowd of about 400 people, "We are going to win on Tuesday and win in November, and we're going to take power back for the people in this country." The New York Times reported that while he was married, Plattner allegedly sent sexually explicit messages to several women. An ex-girlfriend also claimed Plattner was violent during arguments and once locked her in a room. Plattner denies these allegations. This is NPR News. A third woman has died at Michigan's only women's prison. The death marks the third inmate fatality in less than a month, Michigan Public's Zina Issa reports.
5: The Michigan Department of Corrections says an inmate died at a hospital near the prison. The department says she was responsive during transport to the hospital. Michigan State Police are already investigating the deaths of two other inmates who died in May. Emergency calls obtained by Michigan Public reveal one caller told dispatchers a death may have been caused by an overdose. The toxicologist performing the autopsy says the final results are not ready, but he has ruled out an overdose as the cause of death. The Department of Corrections did not answer questions about the possibility of an overdose. For NPR News, I'm Zina Issa in Ypsilanti, Michigan.
0: In the southern Philippines, a powerful magnitude 7.8 earthquake has killed at least 12 people. The Associated Press reports more than 200 others were injured on the island of Mindanao. The quake triggered tsunami warnings along coastal areas in the Pacific. The Philippine Institute of Volcanology and Seismology warned people living in nine provinces to evacuate immediately to higher grounds and move away from waterfront areas. The NYPD and Secret Service announced Sunday that there will be no watch party outside of Madison Square Garden for Game 3 of the NBA Finals due to public safety concerns with President Trump in attendance, but there are still some tickets left inside MSG if you're willing to pay between $5,000 to $100,000. This is NPR.
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Oh, yes, Billy Valentine and the absolute universal truth. We heard the composition, My People, Hold On. If you ever have an opportunity to see this gentleman in a concert setting, he's unbelievable. Wonderful personality and just a talent beyond compare. You owe it to yourself. If he's ever in your town, check out Billy Valentine. Right before that, we heard from Butcher Brown from hashtag King Butcher with Tidal Wave. Let's continue with Marquise Hill from his meditation tape. Good morning.

Christian McBride from New John, Walking Funny. And before that, we heard from Miss Dara Tucker from Dreams of Waking, Music for a Better World, You Haven't Done Nothing. And you've heard this music right here with me, D. Alexander. And this is Jazz.

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Michelle and Degeo Cello from Ventriloquism with Waterfalls. And right before that, we heard from Christopher McBride with his composition Lady D from his recording Ramon. Let's continue with Nicholas Payton from Drip with The Backward Step.

Gravity Isle from Eclectic Excursions with Sultriness. Before that, Brandy Younger from Brand New Life, If It's Magic. And Melody Dychen, her homage to Sting, Shape of My Heart. And you've heard it right here with me, Dee Alexander. And this is Jazz.

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0: Live from NPR News in New York City, I'm Dwahli Saikautau. Today marks 100 days since the start of the Iran war by Israel and the United States. This morning, Israel and Iran fired retaliatory strikes after Israel struck Beirut's southern suburbs, despite a ceasefire with Lebanon. Iran had said that any attack in the Lebanese capital would be a red line, and NPR's Jane Araf reports.
1: The attack hit an apartment building in Beirut's southern suburbs, where Iran-backed Hezbollah has offices. Israel said without providing evidence that it was a Hezbollah command center. Iran's National Security Commission said it would deliver a, quote, painful response overnight to Israel in retaliation. Iran has tied a ceasefire in Lebanon to a wider peace agreement with the U.S. Jane Araf, NPR News, Tyre, Lebanon.
0: At least 15 people have died in the Philippines, where officials reported a magnitude 7.8 earthquake on the country's southern island of Mindanao. The epicenter of the quake is General Santos City, where dozens of buildings have collapsed. Hundreds are feared injured, according to local officials. Tsunami advisories have been issued in the Philippines as well as Indonesia. From Taipei, Yan Kamazin Brumby reports.
2: The Philippine President Bongbong Marcos says, quote, the national government is moving and will not leave Mindanao behind. The quake struck at a depth of 6.2 miles and was felt as far away as Indonesia. Both Indonesia and the Philippines sit on a Pacific ring of fire, where tectonic activity causes frequent earthquakes. Officials in the Philippines have advised people to evacuate to higher ground. The Pacific Tsunami Warning Center warns that waves of up to 3 meters would be possible in the Philippines. For NPR News, I'm Yan Kamenzin-Brumby in Taipei.
0: The National Tsunami Warning Center also said there is no tsunami, no danger to the U.S. continental coast from the Philippines earthquake. But earlier on Sunday, a smaller magnitude 3.6 earthquake struck the San Francisco Bay Area southwest of Alamo. The House this week is expected to pass a $70 billion package approved by the Senate on Friday, which would fund President Trump's immigration agencies through his term, NPR's Eric McDaniel reports.
3: They're certainly accomplishing a big goal. 3 years of funding through the rest of Trump's term will insulate immigration enforcement from a lot of political pressure, right? They can't hold funding back. And mass deportations were a central campaign talking point for Trump. But it took basically 6 months to get here, and they weren't quiet. Public opinion started to turn on immigration enforcement after federal agents killed two American citizens in Minnesota early in the year. And Democrats, of course, shut down the agency that oversees immigration enforcement for months in a failed effort to secure reforms like body cameras and limits on face covering, stuff like that.
0: NPR's Eric McDaniel reporting. This is NPR News. Police in Toledo, Ohio, continue to search for gunmen who opened fire on Saturday night at a popular summer festival, injuring a dozen people. Festival organizers canceled all of Sunday's events in Toledo's most historic neighborhood while authorities continue their investigation into what led to the shooting. Former Republican Senator Bob Packwood has died at the age of 93. The moderate from Oregon who championed women's rights was also forced to resign after 20 women alleged sexual misconduct. NPR's Jordan Marie Smith reports.
4: Republican Bob Packwood was a controversial figure in American politics. While some saw him as a policy advocate for women's advancement, 20 women accused him of misconduct. Packwood spent 3 years under investigation by the bipartisan Senate Select Committee on Ethics. He eventually resigned in 1995. For years, the senator from Oregon was seen as a feminist ally in the Republican Party. Packwood's private life and his public policy called his record into question. Senator Packwood died in Rancho Mirage, California, at 93. Jordan Marie Smith, NPR News.
0: In Congo and neighboring Uganda, the number of confirmed deaths from Ebola is over 90, according to the Centers for Disease Control and Health authorities in those countries. But Congolese officials say as of Sunday, there are more than 488 confirmed cases and nearly 20 in Uganda, making things worse. Health workers on the front line of the Ebola outbreak say they are working with little or no pay. This is NPR.
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6: Hello and welcome. Always a pleasure to have you with us. Dave Schwann here, and you're listening to the great American music we call jazz. A couple trios for you up next. The first, led by drummer Jeff Hamilton. Tamir Hendelman is the pianist. John Hamar on bass. The title cut to their CD called Catch Me If You Can.

Bill Evans and the Trio from 1961, and Nardis, the tune by Miles Davis from the album Explorations, with Bill at the piano, Scott LaFaro on bass, and Paul Moshian on drums. And before that, Jeff Hamilton and his trio, Tamir Hendelman piano, with John Hamar on bass, Jeff Hamilton drums, with Catch Me If You Can, that's the title cut, written by the pianist, Tamir Hendelman. And you're listening to Jazz with Dave Schwann. Here are two pianists, Eric Reed and Cyrus Chestnut, with Desron Douglas on bass, Willie Jones III on drums, from a set at Dizzy's Club Coca-Cola in March of 2009. All the Things You Are.

Two great friends and two great pianists, Eric Reed and Cyrus Chestnut, together at Dizzy's Club Coca-Cola back in March of 2009 with All the Things You Are. That's Ron Douglas on bass and Willie Jones III on drums. This is from a great CD called Plenty Swing, Plenty Soul. And you're listening to Jazz with Dave Juan. A lot more jazz to come. We hope you can stay with us. Thanks for listening.

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0: Oscar Peterson up next from the legendary series of recordings he did in the 1960s with a trio and solo called Exclusively for My Friends. They were first issued on the MPS label, which stood for Most Perfect Sound, and later on Verve repackaged them in a four-volume set. We're going to hear something from the volume four, which was Oscar Peterson, solo piano, and what a solo, on Perdido.

I'll let you catch your breath. Oscar Peterson from Exclusively for My Friends. Those friends being me and you. And, of course, the great tune Perdido, closely associated with Duke Ellington and his orchestra. Oscar Peterson from 1968. That is from Volume 4 of Exclusively for My Friends. Well worth having in your collection, indeed. Dave Schwann here. Thank you, as always, for joining us. Oscar Peterson, of course, one of the greatest pianistic masters, and composed also. Here is something by another piano master, Kenny Barron. His tune called Spirit Song, done by Gerald Beckett on flute.

Gerald Beckett from his recording Mood, and Kenny Barron's Spirit Song, Gerald on flute with Ruben Salcedo on alto sax, Steve McQuarrie piano with Carl Herder on bass, Greg German drums, and additional percussion, congas played by Vincent De Jesus. You're listening to Jazz with Dave Schwann. We heard Willie Jones III, the drummer, a little earlier with Eric Reed and Cyrus Chestnut. Here's Willie as a leader from his recording My Point Is, and the tune by Buster Williams, the bassist in this group, Christina.

That's music by bassist Buster Williams. It's called Christina. We heard Buster on bass, part of the quintet led by drummer Willie Jones III on the recording My Point Is. We heard a quartet there, actually. Eric Reed on piano, Eddie Henderson on trumpet, with Willie on drums and Buster on bass. Rounding out the group, Ralph Moore on tenor sax on numerous cuts on My Point Is. We'll pick things up a bit with organist Brian Charette from his recording Once and Future, his tune called Latin from Manhattan.

Brian Charette from his recording Once and Future and Latin from Manhattan. Brian on organ, Will Bernard guitar, Steve Fittick drums. We thank you so much for joining us this hour and hope you enjoyed all the great American music we call jazz. Dave Schwann finishing up with Paul Shaw and his quintet from their recording Moment of Clarity and Showdown.

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0: Live from NPR News in New York City, I'm Dwahli Saikautau. President Trump is defending the lack of progress at ending the war with Iran. In an interview with Kristen Welker on NBC's Meet the Press, he says patience is needed, and NPR's Tamara Keith has more.
1: Trump insisted going to war with Iran didn't break his anti-war campaign promises because he said this isn't a forever war.
2: I'm moving very fast. I'm into 3 months. You know, Vietnam lasted 19 years. I'm into my third month.
1: It has actually entered its fourth month. Trump said securing a peace deal with Iran could take a long time.
2: They're proud. There are things they never thought they'd be doing that they're going to have to do. They've got no choice. And it takes a little while. You know, you're talking about 47 years of getting away with whatever they wanted. I mean, this should have been done long ago.
1: One major issue is what will happen with Iran's nuclear materials. Tamara Keith, NPR News.
0: In Peru, the presidential runoff election is still too close to call, but exit polls show an early lead for the conservative daughter of a 1990s right-wing autocrat. Simeon Tagle reports from Lima.
3: The country's two principal exit polls gave Keiko Fujimori a 1.4% and 1% lead over her far-left opponent, Roberto Sanchez, when voting stations closed today at 5 p.m. local time. Voting took place without major problems after a polarizing race between two deeply unpopular candidates, both of whom have been linked to corruption and accused of undermining democracy. Keiko has promised to dynamize the economy by cutting red tape and tackle surging crime by building more prisons and putting soldiers on the streets. But she will also face distrust from a large chunk of the electorate who fear she will repeat her father's authoritarian abuses. Official election results could take days. For NPR News, I'm Simeon Tagle in Lima, Peru.
0: Ukrainian President Volodymyr Zelensky met with key European leaders over the weekend in London to discuss how to end the war with Russia. He told British broadcaster Sky News that he wants to freeze the current battlefield lines and why he thinks it's important for the world to stand with Ukraine.
4: It was very important for me, for Americans, not to forget about us. I understand with all the challenges in the Middle East, but this is the biggest war during these 80 years, the biggest in Europe, and that's why this is so big, so many losses, human lives, we need to stop it.
0: At Sunday's Tony Awards in New York City, hosted by singer-songwriter Pink, Best New Musical went to Schmigadoon, and Best Play Revival and Direction went to Death of a Salesman. You're listening to NPR News from New York City. How well are the nation's kids doing? That's a question the Kids Count Report tries to answer each year. It's out today, and it shows improvements in child poverty. But as NPR's Jonah Janaki Mehta reports, there were setbacks in education.
5: For nearly four decades, the Annie E. Casey Foundation has tracked the overall well-being of children based on 16 different measures across economics, health and family, community, and education. The latest report gives a snapshot of how kids fared in 2024. And unfortunately, three of the four education measures got worse when compared to 2019. Math and reading proficiency, as well as preschool attendance, all showed declines. The good news is that more high school students are graduating on time, 87%. That's up 1 point from 2023. And two states made progress in education, Louisiana and Mississippi, while South Carolina stayed stable. Janaki Mehta, NPR News.
0: China's President Xi Jinping has arrived in Pyongyang for a rare visit to North Korea. He was given a red carpet welcome by Kim Jong-un and his wife, Lee Sol-ju, while North Korean soldiers stood at attention, and then a 21-gun salute was fired in Xi's honor. At the main square in the capital, children carried colorful balloons as thousands of people gathered to welcome Xi, many waving flags from both countries. Ahead of Xi's visit, the first in 7 years, he told North Korea's official newspaper, Nodong Shinmun, that China and DPRK stand at new historical starting point. This is NPR News from New York City.
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7: Hi, how you doing? Dave Schwann here. Thank you so much for joining us, and thank you for the support of the great American music we call jazz. Tenor saxophonist James Clay up next with two special guests, David Fathead Newman on tenor and the late great Roy Hargrove on trumpet. This is from the recording Cookin' at the Continental, and a Horace Silver tune, Sister Sadie.

James Clay on tenor, David Fathead Newman on tenor, Roy Hargrove trumpet, Kirk Leitze piano, Christian McBride bass, and Winard Harper on drums. All getting together for Sister Sadie, Horace Silver's classic tune. That is from the recording Cookin' at the Continental from James Clay. You're listening to Jazz with Dave Schwann. Up next, a guitar trio. Howard Alden on guitar with Frank Tate on bass and Keith Copeland on drums. This is from their recording Mysterioso, of course the tune by Thelonious Monk. But we're going to hear the opening cut, also by Thelonious Monk. We See.

My favorite piece of music by Lee Morgan, Sayora, and played so wonderfully there by Alan Broadbent and his trio. Alan at the piano, Brian Bromberg bass, Jola Barbara on drums. That's from their recording, You and the Night and the Music. And before that, guitarist Howard Alden and his trio, Frank Tate on bass and Keith Copeland on drums, with Thelonious Monk's We See from their recording, Mysterioso. We have a lot more great music ahead. The great American music we call jazz. Dave Schwann here. Thank you for joining us. We hope you can stay with us for a lot of great things to come.

0: A foggy day in London town, George and Ira Gershwin's classic tune, done there by the Count Basie Orchestra, Carmen Bradford out front on vocals, Frank Foster conducting. This was one of the first recordings the band did after the Count's death. It's called Long Live the Chief.
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0: And the Jazz at Lincoln Center Orchestra up next. Under the direction and inspiration of Wynton Marsalis, of course, this is from their recording called Handful of Keys, which was recorded in their 2016-17 concert season at Frederick P. Rose Hall in New York, inviting a number of distinguished pianists and composers to play some great music. The soloist on this occasion, actually two, pianist Isaiah Thompson and alto saxophonist Sherman Irby, part of the sax section of the band. Here is Lulu's Back in Town.

0: Isaiah Thompson.
1: The Jazz at Lincoln Center Orchestra with Isaiah Thompson, piano soloist, also Sherman Irby on alto sax with Lulu's Back in Town. And that's from one of many live recordings done by the Jazz at Lincoln Center Orchestra called Handful of Keys. Here's Sherman Irby with his own group, Organomics, from their recording Organ Starter. A change of pace here with a tune called Leap of Faith.

How soulful is that? Leap of Faith by Sherman Irby. We heard Sherman on alto, Fred McFarlane on organ, Saul Rubin on guitar, Willie Jones III on drums. That's from the recording called Organ Starter, Sherman Irby and Organomics. You're listening to Jazz with Dave Schwann and Wes Montgomery.

John Leslie Montgomery, better known as Wes Montgomery, of course, and the tune called So Do It. That's from a recording session done in Los Angeles in October of 1960 for the album Movin' Along. Wes certainly moving right along on guitar there. James Clay on tenor sax. We heard James a little while ago with his own group. Victor Feldman is here on piano. Sam Jones on bass. Lewis Hayes on drums. Some people there that Wes played with during his all-too-brief career. And before that, Sherman Irby with his group Organomics from their recording called Organ Starter and the beautiful tune called Leap of Faith. We thank you so much for joining us this hour and hope you enjoyed all the great American music we call jazz. Dave Schwann finishing up with Doug Webb from his recording Fast Friends and Dig Dug.

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0: Live from NPR News in Washington, I'm Dave Mattingly. The ceasefire between the U.S. and Iran continues to be tested. Israel says it struck military targets in central and western Iran today, a day after Iran fired ballistic missiles at Israel. The Israeli military says all of the Iranian missiles were intercepted. NPR's Greg Myrie has more.
1: The Iranian missiles targeted northern Israel, where warning sirens rang out Sunday night. The Israeli military said shortly afterward it had shot down all the incoming missiles. Falling debris ignited brush fires, but no damage or injuries were reported. Iran's Revolutionary Guard Corps said it targeted an Israeli airbase outside the city of Haifa. Iran warned earlier it might act due to ongoing Israeli attacks against Hezbollah, the Lebanese militant group closely allied with Iran. Israel's military spokesman said Iran had made a, quote, grave mistake. The latest fighting further complicates the already difficult effort to work out an end to the war in Iran. Greg Myrie, NPR News, Tel Aviv.
0: Ukraine's President Volodymyr Zelensky met with the leaders of Britain, France, and Germany yesterday in London. NPR's Polina Litvinova says Zelensky pushed European leaders for more support to bolster his country's air defenses.
2: According to Zelensky, Russia has been losing more than 30,000 soldiers, including killed and wounded, for 5 months in a row. Russia is not winning on the battlefield, he wrote on social media. But Kyiv still needs allies' help to protect its skies from Russian ballistic missiles. Strengthening Ukrainian air defense was one of the main topics during the talks. Another one was diplomacy. Zelensky believes Europe must be at the negotiating table, but its position, quote, should be strong. Polina Litvinova, NPR News, Kyiv.
0: Lawmakers in the House are preparing to take up a $70 billion bill to fund federal immigration enforcement for the next 3 years. That measure cleared the Senate last week. NPR's Eric McDaniel says border security and immigration enforcement are among President Trump's top priorities.
3: Mass deportations were a central campaign talking point for Trump, but it took basically 6 months to get here, and they weren't quiet. Public opinion started to turn on immigration enforcement after federal agents killed two American citizens in Minnesota early in the year. And Democrats, of course, shut down the agency that oversees immigration enforcement for months in a failed effort to secure reforms like body cameras and limits on face covering, stuff like that.
0: That's NPR's Eric McDaniel. Much of the money would fund U.S. Immigration and Customs Enforcement, or ICE. Police in New York City say six people were injured last night in a stabbing attack inside Penn Station. A suspect is in custody. This is NPR News. Security will be tight at Game 3 of the NBA Finals in New York City. President Trump is planning to attend tonight's game at Madison Square Garden. Fans are being advised to arrive at the game at least 2 hours early because of the extra security. The Knicks lead the San Antonio Spurs in the finals, 2-0. The Men's World Cup soccer tournament kicks off this week at stadiums in the U.S., Canada, and Mexico. The U.S. plays its first group stage match on Friday night against Paraguay at SoFi Stadium in Inglewood, California. As NPR's Windsor Johnston reports, Kansas City is one of the cities bracing for the large crowds.
4: Regional planners say the World Cup could bring as many as 650,000 visitors to the Kansas City area. Communities across the region are finalizing security, transportation, and emergency response plans ahead of the tournament. Meg Ralph is the Overland Park Strategic Communications Director. She says communities are also trying to make sure fans without tickets can still take part.
5: Most communities that I know of are offering free or low-cost watch party experiences for people who either don't want to go to the game or can't get to the game. And so that is a really good alternative to still kind of feel that soccer atmosphere.
4: Kansas City's first match is set for June 16th when Argentina takes on Algeria. Windsor Johnston, NPR News.
0: The World Cup final will be played July 19th at MetLife Stadium in East Rutherford, New Jersey. Wall Street futures are mostly higher this morning. I'm Dave Mattingly, NPR News in Washington.
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7: A pleasure to have you aboard, and a pleasure to bring you Joey Alexander from his recording Eclipse. Ruben Rogers is on bass here with Eric Harlan on drums for John Coltrane's Moment's Notice.

Joey Alexander with music by John Coltrane, Moment's Notice. It's from the recording Eclipse, an appropriate name for this recording as it was done during the solar eclipse in August of 2017. Joey Alexander piano with Reuben Rogers on bass, Eric Harlan the drummer, and a guest tenor sax player on several cuts on Eclipse, Joshua Redman. You're listening to Jazz with Dave Schwann and the Jeff Hamilton Trio from their recording Catch Me If You Can. Here is La Pina.

a trio that works so very well together, led by drummer Jeff Hamilton. The tune is called La Pina, and it's from the trio's recording Catch Me If You Can, with Jeff on drums, Tamir Hendelman piano, and John Hamar on bass. You can always expect Jeff Hamilton and company to come up with something terrific. Here's someone else that comes up with something terrific each and every time. Alto saxophonist Corey Weeds.

That's Corey Weeds from his recording Day by Day and The Shining Sea. Corey on alto, David Hazeltine piano, Ken Lister bass, and Jesse Cahill on drums. You're listening to Jazz with Dave Schwann, for which we thank you, and we hope you can stay with us for a lot of great music ahead.

0: That's Mitchell Foreman from his recording Perspectives and his piece of music called A Dog's Life in tribute to his dog, Phoebe.
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0: Tenor saxophonist Joel Fram is up next with his quartet, featuring Kurt Rosenwinkel on guitar, Joe Martin on bass, Otis Brown III on drums, from sets done at Small's Jazz Club in Greenwich Village in New York in February and March of 2011. Here's Charlie Parker's Steeplechase.

That's the Joel Fram Quartet, live at Smalls in Greenwich Village. Sets done in February and March of 2011. Joel out front on tenor sax, Kurt Rosenwinkel on guitar, Joe Martin bass, and Otis Brown III on drums with Charlie Parker's Steeplechase from the CD simply called the Joel Fram Quartet, live at Smalls. You're listening to Jazz with Dave Schwann. We have two piano masters up next, who joined together in the late 1980s and went on tour and had a lot of fun doing so. It was great to see them in concert. I'm talking about Ramsey Lewis and Billy Taylor. And about the time they were on that tour, they came out with a recording called We Meet Again, featuring music by some truly great people. Duke Ellington, John Lewis, Billy Taylor himself, Bill Evans, and this person, Oscar Peterson. Here is Oscar Peterson's Nigerian Marketplace.

the piano mastery and artistry of two great friends, Ramsey Lewis and Billy Taylor. That's from their recording We Meet Again, Oscar Peterson's Nigerian Marketplace. Just one example, as we mentioned before we played this cut, of the terrific music, the lineup on this recording, starting out with Duke Ellington's I'm Just a Lucky So-and-So, John Lewis's Django, and beautiful renditions of Quiet Now by Denny Zeitlin and Waltz for Debbie by Bill Evans. We hope you like what you hear. Jazz is the name of the game here. My name is Dave Schwann. And up next, the Pete McGinnis Jazz Orchestra, from their recording Along for the Ride and Nat Adderley's classic tune, Jive Samba.

the Pete McGinnis Jazz Orchestra with Jive Samba, Matt Adderley's classic tune. Pete arranging that for his own band and included on the CD, Along for the Ride. Soloing on trombone, Matt Haviland. Matt, by the way, has his own ensemble out, a nice recording with a lot of great tunes on it called Something to Say. And Dave Reichenberg soloing on baritone sax on Jive Samba. And before that, always a pleasure to bring these two gentlemen to the fore, Ramsey Lewis and Billy Taylor from their recording We Meet Again and Nigerian Marketplace. We thank you so much for joining us this hour and hope you enjoyed all the great American music we call jazz. Dave Schwann finishing up with Gabriel Mark Hasselbeck from his recording Mid-Century Modern Volume 2. And Horace Silver's Sister Sadie.

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0: Live from NPR News in Washington, I'm Korva Coleman. Israel and Iran continue to exchange missile fire. Iran fired missile toward Israel yesterday after Israel carried out fresh attacks in Lebanon. Now Houthi rebels in Yemen have also fired a missile toward Israel and threatened shipping in the Red Sea. There are no initial reports of injuries. NPR's Hadil Al-Shalchi has more.
1: Explosions were heard across Tehran and the cities of Isfahan and Tabriz, and Iran closed the airspace around the capital's international airport as Israel said it struck targets in Iran. Earlier in the day, Iran fired missiles towards Israel, triggering sirens in the north. It was the first such attack since a ceasefire took effect in early April, threatening ongoing efforts to negotiate an end to the conflict. Tehran had previously warned it would retaliate after Israel struck the southern suburbs of Beirut, despite a U.S. plea earlier in the week to avoid escalation. Israel said the strike in Lebanon was in response to rocket fire from the Iranian-backed Hezbollah into northern Israel earlier that day. Hadil Al-Shalchi, NPR News.
0: A few minutes ago, President Trump wrote online, Israel and Iran must immediately stop shooting. Health officials in Africa are warning the Ebola outbreak in Democratic Republic of the Congo is spreading. Reporter Emmett Livingstone is in DRC's capital, Kinshasa.
2: Ituri, a province in eastern Congo about the size of West Virginia, is the epicenter of the outbreak, with about 94% of recorded cases in Congo. And according to Congolese health authorities, the virus has now spread to half of the province's health zones. Now, it's hard to gauge the scale of this crisis, but there are clues that suggest it's much larger than the official figures suggest.
0: Emmett Livingstone reporting. The House of Representatives will take up two measures this week. One would renew a key American spying power. The other is a bill that would pay for 3 years of federal immigration enforcement. NPR's Eric McDaniel reports that immigration enforcement measure was held up in the Senate.
3: The $70 billion in immigration enforcement money was first delayed by President Trump's push for $1 billion in Secret Service money for his ballroom project. That push failed. Then the money was held up by his fund to give taxpayer bucks to folks who claim they've been victimized by the government. That's currently on hold due to a court decision, though Trump says he hopes to revive it. House Republicans intend to send this immigration enforcement deal, passed by the Senate Friday, to the White House sometime this week. Then on to their next challenge, renewing Section 702 of the Foreign Intelligence Surveillance Act, which lets the government collect foreigners' communications abroad. That fight got complicated, though, when Trump named a controversial pick to be acting director of national intelligence. Lawmakers have until Friday to work it out. Eric McDaniel, NPR News, Washington.
0: Jury selection starts in Los Angeles today in the federal trial of the man charged with setting a blaze that led to the deadly Palisades fire last year. That fire killed a dozen people. You're listening to NPR. Police in Toledo, Ohio, say they're looking for the suspects involved in a mass shooting on Saturday. 12 people were wounded at a city festival. Police in Toledo say the victims are now all in stable condition. Broadway's highest honors, the Tony Awards, were handed out last night at Radio City Music Hall in New York City. The event's host was the pop star Pink. Jeff London reports the honors were spread widely among many offerings.
4: If there was one clear winner of the night, it was the revival of Arthur Miller's Death of a Salesman. The atmospheric production set in a garage picked up 6 Tonys, including Best Revival of a Play. Elsewhere, the awards were more evenly spread. Ragtime picked up 4 awards, including Best Musical Revival, while Cats, the Jellicle Ball, picked up 3. Schmigadoon won 4 awards, including Best Musical. But The Lost Boys picked up 4 awards, too. Best Play went to Liberation. For NPR News, I'm Jeff London in New York.
0: Tonight is Game 3 of the NBA Finals. The New York Knicks lead the series against the San Antonio Spurs 2-0. They'll host the Spurs and President Trump in Madison Square Garden tonight. Mayor Mamdani will also attend. But a watch party planned for Knicks fans outside Madison Square Garden has now been canceled for security reasons. Other watch parties will go ahead. This is NPR.
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1: Music from an album by saxophonist Jeff Coffin. Only the Horizon is the name of the collection. Yelly Geechee, the name of that song. Fusing the traditional West African rhythms of the Yelly Ensemble and the Gullah Geechee of South Carolina, with the addition of Keb Moe playing the resonator guitar there, Jeff Coffin on sax, tambourine, and melodica, with Nate Smith on drums, Victor Kraus on bass, harmonium from Ryoko Suzuki, and Ibrahima Ibro Duabate played the kinkini, dun dun, djembe, and samban instruments. The Gullah Geechee musicians there were vocalists Gracie Gatson, Rosa Murray, and Joseph Murray, as well as vocals and hand claps from Corinthian Doctor, Chelsea Nona Green, and Shay Rollison, Quentin E. Baxter playing big drum, tambourine, washboard, and additional hand claps. Saxophonist Jeff Coffin from his album Only the Horizon. Opening the set, a very interesting composition from Dr. Yusef Lateef. A long time ago, the name of that song, Yusef Lateef playing flute, bamboo flute, Chinese globular flute, as well as the Chinese Buddhist flute, a kulintang, in addition to Chinese cymbals. A well-rounded collection of instruments from Dr. Yusef Lateef. Cecil McBee, the great Cecil McBee on acoustic bass, with the equally renowned Chuck Rainey on the Fender bass. Ray Barreto played conga, with Roy Brooks playing shofar and Chinese gong. Indian bells from Hugh Lawson, timbales from Bernard Purdy, backing vocals from The Sweet Inspirations. Yusef Lateef.

originally from an album called The Diverse Yusef Lateef, but it's also found on the Yusef Lateef anthology titled Every Village Has a Song, with extensive notes from Bob Blumenthal, as well as an introduction from one of my predecessors here on the Jazz Network, the inimitable Bob Parloka, who writes that producer Joel Dorn has produced an anthology that is every late-night jazz DJ's dream. We're listening to jazz. I'm John Hill. Recorded in the Bohemian Caverns, the Ramsey Lewis Trio with The Caves.

drummer Alvin Queen, the Alvin Queen Trio, with Carlton Holmes at the piano, Danton Bowler on bass. That was a Cedar Walton tune called Bleecker Street Theme. The Alvin Queen Trio, the album titled Feeling Good, preceded by saxophonist Joe Henderson, the song Perfrancing, a Miles Davis tune written for Miles' wife at the time, Frances Davis. Joe Henderson with guitarist John Schofield, bassist Dave Holland, and drummer Al Foster. And Bye Bye Blackbird opened that set, performed by vocalist Alexis Cole and the Taipei Jazz Orchestra. The album is called Jazz Republic, and the story goes that the conductor of the orchestra here, Gene Aitken, Dr. Gene Aitken, who lives in Taiwan, was working on a project with the founder of the Taipei Jazz Orchestra, Chin Yu Jimmy Lee, and they were introduced to the music of Alexis Cole. The rest is history. Bye Bye Blackbird from Alexis Cole with the Taipei Jazz Orchestra, the album Jazz Republic. We're listening to jazz. I'm John Hill.

Vibraphonist Warren Wolf from his album History of the Vibraphone with Roy Ayers' Vibrations. Alex Brown on Fender Rhodes, the bassist Vincente Archer, and drummer Carol C.V. Daschle III. History of the Vibraphone, Warren Wolf playing tunes from many of your favorite vibraphonists. Preceded by Ben Sidran, the album called Rainmaker. That was Victime de la Mode, recorded in Paris, this album. Ben Sidran and Vincent Herring leading the band Something Else. The album Soul Jazz, the tune Roy Hargrove's Groove. Strasbourg, Saint-Denis, featuring Jeremy Pelt on trumpet. Paul Bollenbach was the guitarist. I'm John Hill. Thanks for joining me for Jazz This Hour. I'll see you later. 'Twas Duke Ellington recorded Bud Powell in Paris.

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0: Live from NPR News in Washington, I'm Korva Coleman. Israel and Iran have both fired ballistic missiles. It's the first such exchange between the bitter rivals since a Mideast ceasefire was declared. As NPR's Greg Myrie reports, this marks a major escalation that risks a return to a full-scale regional war.
1: Iran unleashed a barrage of missiles at Israeli military air bases that began late Sunday night. Israel says it shot down all the incoming fire and no injuries or damage was reported. Early Monday morning, dozens of Israeli warplanes took part in bombing Iranian air defenses in the western and central parts of the country. This is according to the Israeli military. President Trump said on Truth Social that Israel and Iran must immediately stop shooting, but it was not clear whether they would heed his call. The latest attacks mark the most serious threat to the Middle East truce declared 2 months ago. Greg Myrie, NPR News, Tel Aviv.
0: Trump added more online comments last hour. He claimed both Israel and Iran are looking to do a, quote, immediate ceasefire. He says final negotiations are proceeding. The U.S. military is blockading Iranian ports. Trump says that will remain until a final deal is reached. Trump walked out of an interview yesterday with NBC News. The moderator of NBC's Meet the Press repeatedly questioned him about a controversial fund to pay people Trump claims were improperly targeted by the government. Trump also repeated several false claims about elections. NPR's Franco Ordonez says critics fear the fund will give money to people who attacked police defending the U.S. Capitol on January 6th.
2: Now, a lot of Republican lawmakers are concerned about the political implications. I mean, so much so that Trump's own attorney general tried to assure them that the fund was going away. But in the interview, Trump made very clear that he's not given up on the idea.
0: NPR's Franco Ordonez reporting. Jury selection starts today in Los Angeles in a federal trial. It's for the suspect accused of setting what turned into the deadly Palisades fire last year. Steve Futterman reports.
3: Jonathan Rinderknecht is charged with intentionally starting a different fire, the Lockman fire, just past midnight on January 1st last year. Prosecutors say the Lockman fire then smoldered underground for a week before resurfacing and exploding into the Palisades fire. Defense attorney Steve Haney says his client is not guilty. He says the Lockman fire was started by errant fireworks.
4: Jonathan did not start the fire on January 1st. We believe strongly it was started by a firework.
3: The Palisades fire led to the death of a dozen people. Nearly 7,000 structures were destroyed. For NPR News, I'm Steve Futterman in Los Angeles.
0: Meanwhile, the nearby Eaton fire, at the same time in the same area, killed 19 people. This is NPR. The U.S. Geological Survey says a powerful earthquake with a magnitude of 7.8 struck off the southern coast of the Philippines today. At least 32 people have been killed. The presidential election in Peru is too close to call. More than 90% of the ballots have been counted. Conservative Keiko Fujimori leads by a little more than 100,000 votes out of the millions of ballots cast. She's the daughter of a former authoritarian leader, and she's facing leftist Roberto Sanchez, a formerly jailed leader who once attempted a coup. And Pierre's Kerry Khan reports.
5: 27-year-old Ricardo Urrecalla says he's used to having bad choices when it comes to voting in Peru. He voted for the leftist Roberto Sanchez, not because he totally backs the current lawmaker, but he says voting for Keiko Fujimori, the daughter of former hardline president Alberto Fujimori, would be a step backward toward dictatorship.
6: Se hagan para el bien de todos, no para el bien de ciertos puntos.
5: We need decisions for the good of everyone and not for just a few connected people. Peru has seen at least 10 presidents win elections, be removed or resigned or jailed, with none having completed a full term since 2016. If Fujimori prevails as president, she'll be the latest in a string of wins for the right in Latin America. Kerry Khan, NPR News.
0: The National Hurricane Center says Tropical Storm Boris is off Mexico's southern Pacific coast. It's expected to bring very heavy rainfall when it makes landfall later today. I'm Korva Coleman, NPR News in Washington.
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Music from Chick Corea and the band Returned to Forever, the song La Fiesta. From March of 1973, the band consisted of Ayrton Moreira on drums, Stanley Clark was the bassist, Joe Farrell on flute and sax, Chick Corea, of course, at the piano. Ayrton Moreira's wife, Flora Purim, was also part of the band, playing percussion and doing some vocals from the original Return to Forever album. That was preceded by Milton Nascimento and Esperanza Spalding. The album called Milton plus Esperanza. That was Milton's tune, Outubro. Vocalist, composer, Milton Nascimento, with bassist, Esperanza Spalding. Leo Genovese was the pianist. Guitarist, Matthew Stevens. The drummer, Eric Dube. And playing synthesizer, Corey D. King. The flutist, Elena Pinderhughes. And Esperanza Spalding arrangement, the album Milton plus Esperanza. I'm John Hill. We're listening to jazz. Joey Calderazzo here with Breeze Dance.

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pianist Christian Sands from an album titled Embracing Dawn. That was Good Morning Heartache. Ross Gilliland on contrabasso, cellist Eli Weinberger. Andrew Jocelyn was the violinist. Guitarist Marvin Sewell. Drummer Ryan Sands. Upright bassist Yosushi Nakamura. Pianist Christian Sands. The Branford Marcellus Quartet ahead of it. From the album The Secret Between the Shadow and the Soul, a Joey Calderazzo composition titled Conversation Among the Ruins. Justin Faulkner, the drummer. Eric Rebus was the bassist, saxophonist, Branford Marcellus. And opening the set, music from an album by pianist Bevan Manson, a very colorful arrangement of all blues from his album Talking to Trees, featuring vocalist Tierney Sutton with the Hollywood Studio Symphony. Bevan Manson says Talking to Trees is partly a tribute to the natural world, the sea and the sky of all blues. He's put together a series of compositions and arrangements that reflect the natural world. That all blues arrangement featured flutist Bob Shepard, alto saxophonist Danny Janklow, and trombonist Ed Neumeister. The bassist was Tony Dumas, Steve Schaefer, the drummer, pianist Bevan Manson from Talking to Trees. We're listening to jazz

Trumpeter playing flugelhorn there, Arturo Sandoval, from his album Rhythm and Soul. That was his song Canción para Mimi, or Mimi's Song. Will Brahm was the guitarist, Max Helmer at the piano, John Belzegui on bass, Richard Tiki Pasillas was the percussionist, Johnny Friday on drums, and it was sax man Stan Getz with trombonist J.J. Johnson from their album At the Opera House, recorded in 1957 at the Shrine Auditorium, with Oscar Peterson at the piano, Herb Ellis on guitar, bassist Ray Brown, and Connie Kay on drums, My Funny Valentine. I'm John Hill. Thanks for joining me for jazz. I'll see you later. My Flower, from Ahmad Jamal.

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0: Live from NPR News in Washington, I'm Korva Coleman. Iran's military has issued a statement saying it is halting its offensive operations against Israel, which has fired at Iran. Iran targeted Israel yesterday. That came after Israel fired at Iran's proxy militants, Hezbollah, in Lebanon. The conflict has threatened a fragile ceasefire. NPR's Jane Araf says another Iranian proxy group, Yemen's Houthis, have also fired at Israel.
1: There were sirens sounding in Israel this morning after attacks both by Yemen's Houthi rebels, which are Iranian allies, and Iranian missiles being launched. Iran said it targeted two Israeli military bases. It said in retaliation for Israeli strikes on Iranian radar sites. And Israel said it hit an Iranian petrochemical plant.
0: NPR's Jane Araf reporting from Beirut. President Trump had demanded that both sides stop fighting. Writing online this morning, Trump said both Israel and Iran are looking to do a, quote, immediate ceasefire. He says final negotiations are proceeding. The U.S. military is blockading Iranian ports, and Trump says that will stay until a final deal is reached. At least 32 people have been killed in the southern Philippines following a powerful earthquake offshore today. Ashish Valentine reports from Taipei. Scores of people have been injured and rescue efforts continue.
2: The earthquake struck off the coast of the southern island of Mindanao. Earthquakes are common in the Philippines, which sits on top of a geologically unstable region in the Pacific Ocean called the Ring of Fire. Many of these quakes occur without much incident, but a few can turn deadly. The earthquake also caused damage to homes in parts of neighboring Indonesia, over 100 miles away. Neighboring countries, including Japan, have issued tsunami warnings. The Philippines President Bongbong Marcos said the national government's coordinating the disaster response and will address Mindanao's needs. For NPR News, I'm Ashish Valentine in Taipei.
0: New York City Mayor Zoran Mamdani says a new watch party has been set for fans during tonight's NBA Finals game between the New York Knicks and the San Antonio Spurs. This comes after the U.S. Secret Service and New York police canceled a planned gathering outside Madison Square Garden. NPR's Brian Mann has more.
3: Mamdani and President Trump will both be at Game 3 of the NBA Finals tonight. According to city officials, law enforcement determined a watch party for fans outside the Garden wouldn't work because of heightened security surrounding Trump's visit. The last watch party at the venue Friday night turned chaotic with more than two dozen arrests. The newly scheduled gathering will be held for 5,000 fans in Bryant Park, also in Midtown Manhattan. Attendance is free, but registration is required. In a statement, Mamdani said these watch parties have become a celebration of New York City itself. The Knicks play at home tonight, holding a 2-0 lead in the series. Brian Mann, NPR News, New York.
0: It's NPR. Police in Toledo, Ohio, say they're looking for suspects involved in a mass shooting on Saturday. 12 people were wounded at a city festival. Police in Toledo say all the victims are now in stable condition. How well are the nation's children doing? That's a question the Kids Count report tries to answer every year. The latest report is out today. It shows improvements in child poverty. But NPR's Janaki Mehta reports there were setbacks in education.
4: For nearly four decades, the Annie E. Casey Foundation has tracked the overall well-being of children based on 16 different measures across economics, health and family, community, and education. The latest report gives a snapshot of how kids fared in 2024. And unfortunately, three of the four education measures got worse when compared to 2019. Math and reading proficiency, as well as preschool attendance, all showed declines. The good news is that more high school students are graduating on time, 87%. That's up 1 point from 2023. And two states made progress in education, Louisiana and Mississippi, while South Carolina stayed stable. Janaki Mehta, NPR News.
0: The Annie E. Casey Foundation is a financial supporter of NPR. Jury selection starts today in Los Angeles in the federal trial of the man charged with setting a fire that led to the deadly Palisades fire last year. Jonathan Kindernash is accused of starting a fire New Year's Day in 2025. That led to another fire that killed nearly a dozen people. I'm Korva Coleman, NPR News from Washington.
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It's music from the band Weather Report. Weather Report from their Black Market release. Saxophonist Wayne Shorter there with his tune Elegant People. Of course, Joe Zawinul on keys. Jaco Pastorius was the bassist. Chester Thompson, the drummer. The percussionist, Alex Acuna. Preceded by trumpeter Etienne Charles. The album called Creole Orchestra featuring Renee Marie. A Renee Marie original composition titled Take My Breath Away, featuring Alex Wentz on guitar. Godwin Lewis was the saxophonist. Trumpeter Etienne Charles. Opening the set, Danish saxophonist Jan Harbeck and his quartet. The album called Balanced. The Enchanter, the name of that song. Jan Harbeck with Heinrich Gund on piano.

Eske Norelke was the bassist, Anders Holm on drums, and Eliel Lazo was the conguero. Jan Harbick opening the set. We're listening to jazz. I'm John Hill. From the Zawinul Syndicate.

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And the band played on. A band led by Q, that is Quincy Jones, backing up Mr. B, Billy Eckstein. Billy Eckstein, Quincy Jones at Basin Street East is the full title of the disc recorded in October of 1961. Great liner notes by Will Friedwall. Mr. Eckstein was 3 years shy of his 50th birthday at the time, certainly in his prime. Ma, she's making eyes at me. Billy Eckstein, preceded by guitarist Tim Fitzgerald. Tim Fitzgerald's band is called Full House, which borrows its name from the title of a Wes Montgomery tune. In fact, this album is all covers of Wes Montgomery tunes. We heard Fried Pies. Tim Fitzgerald has made himself a student of Mr. Montgomery. Victor Garcia there on trumpet, on saxophones Greg Ward II on alto, tenor saxist Chris Madsen, with Tom Weitzis at the piano, Christian Dillingham on bass, and drummer George Flutis, a great Chicago band. Full House, led by guitarist Tim Fitzgerald, and opening the set, Mr. T, that is Turrentine. Stanley Turrentine with his classic Sugar, featuring the phenomenal Freddie Hubbard on trumpet, Lonnie Liston Smith playing electric piano, Billy Kay was the drummer, the bassist, Ron Carter, and guitarist George Benson. Saxman Stan Turrentine opening the set. We're listening to jazz.

Saxophonist Stan Getz from an album titled Another World, with pianist Andy Laverne, drummer Billy Hart, the bassist Mike Richmond, Efrain Toro was the percussionist, Brave Little Pernille from Stan Getz. We heard Cal Jader's Curaçao, courtesy of guitarist Ray Oviedo, the album titled Twist, with Leland Kane vocally, Norbert Stachel on sax. I'm John Hill. Thanks for joining me for jazz. I'll see you later. From Big Band Bossa Nova, Quincy Jones.

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0: Live from NPR News in Washington, I'm Korva Coleman. Iran says it's halting further attacks on Israel for now. This comes as President Trump says Israel and Iran are, quote, looking to do an immediate ceasefire. He wrote online that final negotiations on ending the war with Iran are proceeding, quote, subject to ignorance or stupidity getting in its way. NPR's Aya Batrawi has more.
1: Iran's armed forces say Israel has, quote, learned a lesson and said it was suspending further attacks. It follows Iran saying it launched missiles at Israeli air bases late Sunday and early Monday in response to an Israeli attack on Lebanon's capital, Beirut, where the Iran-backed Hezbollah has offices. Israel says its air force struck back, hitting targets in Iran, including a petrochemical plant. The fighting threatened to reignite and widen a war President Trump is trying to end. Yemen's Houthis say that as part of the, quote, axis of resistance, they too fired a missile barrage at sensitive Israeli sites near Tel Aviv on Monday. Aya Batrawi, NPR News, Dubai.
0: British Prime Minister Keir Starmer says he wants the United Kingdom to become the first country in the world where it's impossible for children to take, share, or view nude images on their devices. In a speech today, Starmer issued a threat to big tech companies such as Apple and Google. NPR's Lauren Freyer reports from London.
2: The British government says 91% of online child sex abuse stems from images taken by the children themselves. British law requires tech companies to remove illegal content, including child pornography. But Prime Minister Starmer now wants them to go a step further and introduce device controls that detect and block anyone under 18 from sending or receiving sexually explicit images.
3: Because when it comes to the safety of our children, standing by is not an option.
2: If tech companies don't comply within 3 months, Starmer says he'll introduce legislation to force them to. Companies could face fines and tech bosses could be held criminally liable. Lauren Freyer, NPR News, London.
0: A second case of the new world screwworm has been confirmed at a Texas ranch. The federal government is working to eradicate the parasitic fly. From Texas Public Radio in San Antonio, Jerry Clayton reports. Some ranchers want more.
4: On Christian Biedenharn's family's ranch about 2 hours south of San Antonio, he says they're hoping for swift action from the U.S. government to produce more sterile flies, which trick the wild insects into wasting their one chance at reproduction.
5: We need those quarantine zones, and we need funding as fast as possible. And we kind of need all the above strategies right now, just given what seems to be a delay in getting production and volumes online.
4: Agriculture Commissioner Sid Miller last week criticized the USDA for what he called a slow, bureaucratic, and incomplete response to the threat. Texas Governor Greg Abbott announced last week he's expanding a statewide disaster declaration. I'm Jerry Clayton in San Antonio.
0: It's NPR. The Men's World Cup soccer tournament kicks off this week at stadiums in the U.S., Canada, and Mexico. The U.S. plays its first group stage match on Friday night against Paraguay in Inglewood, California. As NPR's Windsor Johnston reports, Kansas City is one of the cities bracing for large crowds.
6: Regional planners say the World Cup could bring as many as 650,000 visitors to the Kansas City area. Communities across the region are finalizing security, transportation, and emergency response plans ahead of the tournament. Meg Ralph is the Overland Park Strategic Communications Director. She says communities are also trying to make sure fans without tickets can still take part.
7: Most communities that I know of are offering free or low-cost watch party experiences for people who either don't want to go to the game or can't get to the game. And so that is a really good alternative to still kind of feel that soccer atmosphere.
6: Kansas City's first match is set for June 16th when Argentina takes on Algeria. Windsor Johnston, NPR News.
0: The National Hurricane Center says Tropical Storm Boris is swirling off Mexico's southern Pacific coast. It's expected to bring very heavy rainfall when it makes landfall later today. Former Oregon Republican Senator Bob Packwood has died at the age of 93, according to a family statement. Packwood, known as a moderate who backed reproductive rights and family leave policy, spent decades in the Senate. Packwood resigned in 1995 after the Senate Ethics Committee voted that he should be expelled over sexual misconduct allegations. It's NPR.
8: 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This is NPR.

Leslie Buechelman and Jeremy Kahn from Tonight at Noon, Explorations into Music of Leonard Bernstein and Charles Mingus. And we heard Duke Ellington's Sound of Love, composition by Charles Mingus. And before that, we heard from Mr. Bill Frisell from his recording, Four. And he's supported by Gregory Tardy, Jonathan Blake, and Gerald Clayton. And we heard his composition, Look Out for Hope. Let's continue with John Coltrane and Don Cherry from the Avant-Garde, The Blessing. Don Cherry trumpet, Coltrane soprano, Charlie Hayden bass, Ed Blackwell drums.

Miss Betty Carter, stating a fact, something big is going to happen from Inside Betty Carter. And right before that, Doug Carn from Revelation with Fatherhood. You're with D. Alexander. This is Jazz.

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Oh, yeah, the genius of Ray Charles. Singing Standards, Making Whoopee, a live performance. Right before that, we heard from the Alvin Queen Trio from the Night Train to Copenhagen with I Got It Bad and That Ain't Good. Here's James Whiteman on piano along with Harvey S. Bass, Alvester Garnett on drums from Sonic Realities. Let's take a listen to September Song.

Educator, guitarist, composer Mr. Scott Hesse from his recording and the title track on Caligram Records, Intention, recorded live in front of an audience at Pro Musica. Special thanks to Mr. Ken Christensen for recording, documenting this concert. And he's supported by Clark Summers on bass and Dana Hall on drums and cymbals. Thank you so much for joining me during this hour of music. I've had a wonderful time sharing it with you. Hope you've had a great time as well. Please don't forget to share this music with your children because they are listening. We got to pass the baton on to them. You know what I mean? Until we are together again, please take care of yourself. If you have any questions or comments, you may reach out to us by email at jazznetwork@wfmt.com. We look forward to hearing from you. Very interested in your comments. Live every minute, put yourself in it. This is your life. You're with D. Alexander, and this is Jazz.

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1: Hi, I'm Leo Rahill. I hope you enjoy the sounds of jazz from the classic FM archives.

Welcome to the Sounds of Jazz. I'm Leo Rahill. That was the magnificent Jack Teagarden with Bud Freeman. It's from a Columbia album called Classic Columbia Condon Mob Sessions. Jack hits a road in 47th and State. We continue on the Sounds of Jazz with Bud Freeman again, but this time from Mosaic Records. This is the old RCA Victor, and it is great.

magnificent recording of I Cover the Waterfront and You Took Advantage of Me. It's on Mosaic Records. It originally was on RCA, and Mosaic has reissued it, and just spectacular sound. One of the all-time greatest recordings, in fact my late brother Phil called it the best recording ever made, was George Wetling's Jazz Band. George Wetling on drums, Wild Bill Davison on cornet, Jimmy Archie on trombone, Edmund Hall on clarinet, Joe Sullivan on piano, Eddie Condon on guitar, Bob Casey on bass, and George Wetling himself on drums. It's a great medley, and we are delighted to have gotten a hold of a copy from Mosaic Records.

You're listening to the Sounds of Jazz. I'm Leo Rahill, and we just had Wild Bill Davison on cornet, Jimmy Archie on trombone, Edmund Hall on clarinet, Joe Sullivan on piano, Eddie Condon on guitar, Bob Casey on bass, and George Wetling on drums. After You've Gone and Collier's Clambake. Collier's used to be a very popular magazine, and they did a spread on Eddie Condon and his wonderful group. That was great. George Wetling. George Wetling was an artist as well as he did some beautiful paintings. He was great, great talent, wonderful drummer. This next is one that I had a number of requests for, and I mislaid the CD. It was from Mosaic Records, and it's a great one, and I'd like to play it for you now. Keep Smiling at Trouble and I Can't Get Started with You, with Ruby Braff, Benny Morton, Pee Wee Russell, Dick Hafer, Nat Pierce, Steve Jordan, Walter Page, and Buzzy Druden. Outstanding recording. I hope you enjoy it.

There was Ruby Braff on trumpet, Benny Morton on trombone, Pee Wee Russell on clarinet, Dick Hafer on tenor sax, Ned Pierce on piano, Steve Jordan on guitar, Walter Page on bass, and Buzzy Druten on drums. Keep Smiling at Trouble and I Can't Get Started with You. If you want more information on the recording, Mosaic, who turns out the recordings, their website is www.mosaicrecords.com. Now we go to Buck Johnson. This is an interesting, Buck brings into the studio with him Red Callender and Lee Young, who quite a bit younger than Buck. But it's good recording. It may be the best that Buck ever did. He was very erratic, and he was an alcoholic, and some of his recordings were not the best, but this is pretty darn good.

That was Bunk Johnson with Mama's Gone Goodbye. And then we had Ostrich Walk with the original Dixieland Jazz Band. On the Sounds of Jazz, and I'm Leo Rahill, and we're going to go immediately to George Wetling and Bud Freeman.

The tune is called Ginger Brown. It has Max Kaminsky on cornet, Cutty Cutshall on trombone, Pee Wee Russell on clarinet, Bud Freeman on tenor sax, Dick Carey on piano, Eddie Condon on guitar, Leonard Gaskin on bass, and George Wetling on drums. Ginger Brown, how we love you. This next one is Alton Purnell with Barry Martin.

Chinatown by Alton Purnell and Barry Martin. That's it for another session of The Sounds of Jazz. I'm Leo Rahill. We're going to go out with Alan Gresty and Brian White.

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1: I'm David Lombardo, and you're listening to WCNY's The Capitol Press Room. On today's show, we're recapping language in the state budget that is supposed to address car insurance costs in New York, and our guest is Assemblymember Jen Lunsford, a Rochester-area Democrat. Then we'll highlight a ruling from New York's top court, which strikes down a Hochul administration program that was derided by critics as an illegal shadow foster care system. And then we'll speak with a representative of the state school boards about the state budget, including how the late adoption impacted school district votes, and consider the significance of a delay in the mandated transition to zero-emission buses. And finally, we'll shine a light on the disproportionately high unemployment rate for New Yorkers with developmental and intellectual disabilities, and consider what the state can do to adopt meaningful policy and culture changes to improve this picture. It's all coming up right here on WCNY's The Capitol Press Room.
2: News in Washington. I'm Corva Coleman. Iran says it will halt its attacks on Israel after starting to fire on the country yesterday. Israel also fired on Iran. Separately, Israel said it's shutting down the single crossing for aid and goods into Gaza, citing security concerns. NPR's Anas Baba reports from Gaza City.
3: Israel closed the Kerem Shalom crossing, citing what it calls necessary security measures following Iranian missile attacks. This halts the entry of all aid and commercial goods into Gaza, as well as the entry and exit of aid workers and volunteer doctors. Additionally, Israel has closed checkpoints throughout the occupied West Bank, further restricting movement between Palestinian cities there. Israel similarly sealed Gaza's crossings in the early days of the U.S.-Israeli war on Iran, but reopened them after U.S. pressure. Meanwhile, Israel continues striking Lebanon and Gaza. Gaza health officials say nearly 30 Palestinians have been killed in airstrikes since Saturday, including at least six on Monday. Anas Babo, NPR News, Gaza City.
2: Jury selection starts today in Los Angeles in a federal trial. It's for the suspect accused of setting what turned into the deadly Palisades fire last year. Steve Futterman reports.
4: Jonathan Rinderknecht is charged with intentionally starting a different fire, the Lockman fire, just past midnight on January 1st last year. Prosecutors say the Lockman fire then smoldered underground for a week before resurfacing and exploding into the Palisades fire. Defense attorney Steve Haney says his client is not guilty. He says the Lockman fire was started by errant fireworks.
5: Jonathan did not start the fire on January 1st. We believe strongly it was started by a firework.
4: The Palisades fire led to the death of a dozen people. Nearly 7,000 structures were destroyed. For NPR News, I'm Steve Futterman in Los Angeles.
2: A separate fire broke out at the same time last year in the Los Angeles area. The Eaton fire killed 19 people. New York City Mayor Zoran Mamdani says a new watch party has been scheduled for fans during tonight's NBA Finals game between the New York Knicks and the San Antonio Spurs. This comes after the U.S. Secret Service and New York City Police canceled a planned gathering outside Madison Square Garden. NPR's Brian Mann has more.
6: Mamdani and President Trump will both be at Game 3 of the NBA Finals tonight. According to city officials, law enforcement determined a watch party for fans outside the Garden wouldn't work because of heightened security surrounding Trump's visit. The last watch party at the venue Friday night turned chaotic with more than two dozen arrests. The newly scheduled gathering will be held for 5,000 fans in Bryant Park, also in Midtown Manhattan. Attendance is free, but registration is required. In a statement, Mamdani said these watch parties have become a celebration of New York City itself. The Knicks play at home tonight, holding a 2-0 lead in the series. Brian Mann, NPR News, New York.
2: This is NPR. The Agriculture Department has confirmed two additional cases of the parasite, the New World screwworm, in Texas. There are now four confirmed cases. The larvae of the fly can eat the flesh of animals. It is considered a threat to the nation's cattle supply. Since 2020, election administrators have been facing an uptick in threats against their workers and candidates. Because of that, many officials are collaborating more closely with local law enforcement. NPR's Ashley Lopez reports.
7: Katie Reisner with the nonpartisan States United Democracy Center says more and more election officials are turning to local and state police to help them with information sharing, training, and dealing with emerging menaces like bomb threats.
8: The number of threats that election officials face, that jurisdictions face, that election workers face, all mean that law enforcement does have a heightened role to play.
7: According to a survey from the Brennan Center for Justice, a whopping 89% of election administrators said they plan to coordinate with at least one other agency or department to secure their elections ahead of the midterms. Ashley Lopez, NPR News.
2: Former Oregon Republican Senator Bob Packwood has died at the age of 93. That is according to a family statement published online. Packwood, known as a moderate who backed reproductive rights and family leave policies, spent decades in the U.S. Senate. He resigned in 1995 after the Senate Ethics Committee voted that he should be expelled. This was over sexual misconduct allegations. I'm Corva Coleman, NPR News in Washington.
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1: One of the more contentious debates in this year's state budget process was over Governor Kathy Hochul's plans to bring down the cost of car insurance in New York, with trial lawyers and their allies on both sides of the aisle in the state legislature raising concerns about limiting the civil rights of New Yorkers and questioning whether insurers would actually deliver any cost savings to New York drivers. Now that the ink is dry on the budget deal and the governor, as well as her business-backed allies in this effort, are claiming victory on the issue, we wanted to consider what has been adopted and what impact it may have. To do all that and probably more, we're joined in the Capitol Press Room by the leading legislative voice on this issue, Assemblymember Jen Lunsford, a Rochester area Democrat. Thanks for diving back into this topic with us, Assemblymember.
10: Oh, it's my favorite pastime.
1: Well, let's start with the two issues you flagged when we talked about this back in March. And first is the comparative negligence standard, which in New York, and this is my understanding, has used a pure comparative standard. So, for example, if I'm 25% responsible for a crash, I get 75% of a monetary reward, while the person who was 75% responsible gets 25% of the payout. Maybe that's a slight oversimplification, but there you have it. You highlighted the importance of this standard the last time we talked, citing the example of a jaywalking kid struck by a speeding car. The governor wanted to limit what someone might recover if they are mostly at fault, for example, in the case that you brought up. How did this shake out?
10: So ultimately, the governor's language was included in the final budget. And I think most concerning to me, above and beyond what I've already highlighted, is the effective date. This was something I was really fighting hard against in the last couple of weeks and unfortunately was unsuccessful in fixing. This change to the CPLR went into effect immediately upon the signing of the budget bill and applies not to the incident date, which is how we would generally enact changes to procedural law, but to all cases filed after the date of enactment. And that means that you could have had a viable case on Monday that was not a viable case on Tuesday if you didn't file it. I think that's fundamentally unfair. It is a massive change in the way we have always handled these kinds of cases. And while I did a lot of work, and I know that the Academy of Trial Lawyers, NISLA, our bar associations tried to warn people, I think inevitably you're going to find attorneys who did not know the law changed until it changed. And that, I think, massively impacts the rights of people they represented. And I wouldn't be surprised if we got sued as a result of that.
1: Well, yeah, does that potentially raise some sort of constitutional due process issue? And if it does, is this language written in a way that it is severable from other parts of the proposed changes? And this would be this lone area that might be challenged and struck down?
10: There's severability language in the budget in general. I think that's it's going to be up to a court, but I certainly think that it exposes us. And that is a concern that I raised very loudly. You know, it is a thing that is fundamentally unfair. And I think that we are going to see people who are negatively impacted by it.
1: Would you encourage someone to bring a lawsuit to challenge the constitutionality of this section of law?
10: I would never encourage someone to sue the state of New York as a...
1: For listeners, you're making a face that suggests you're being sarcastic.
10: I am not going to tell someone whether or not to bring a lawsuit, especially in a public forum. They may seek their own counsel relating to their own fact pattern.
1: And what are your expectations then for this language moving forward? Do you think this will have any impact on costs in the car insurance system?
10: So as I mentioned the last time I was on your show, the changes to tort law, I don't think by themselves were going to have a measurable impact on ratepayers, which was part of my problem, that if I'm going to negotiate away the rights of injured people, I need to get something of equal value in return. And I think that that's sort of what we ended up doing here. Rather than a negotiation where you shave off the edges and everyone's a little bit unhappy, this was more like trading pounds of flesh. So while the changes that we were able to put into the law that deal with prior approval of insurance rates, with caps on profits, with changes to underwriting factors, those are going to absolutely have a measurable effect on rates. They don't offset in a direct way the loss of rights on the tort side. They just sort of even the scale. So now no one's happy. This is a result where everyone's equally mad.
1: You mentioned the idea of caps on profits, and my understanding is right now, the way we think about the maximum allowable profit for these car insurance companies is 21%, but over a multi-year period, which raised some concerns about, well, if there are savings in the short term, the drivers aren't going to feel that for years to come, given the fact that the insurers claim that they're not even making profits here in New York. So what language, if any, made it into the budget that you think will impact that cap on profits?
10: So we are measuring profits as premiums in, claims out. Unfortunately, despite my best efforts, we were not able to include things like earnings on the float when our premiums are invested and insurance companies then earn profits from those investments. Those are not considered part of the profit, which I think would drastically change the definitions there.
1: And just to interrupt for a second, I don't think people are cognizant of the fact that when you pay your premiums, that money isn't necessarily immediately going out the door to pay someone else's claims. They're able to sit on that money for a while and like you said, invest it and make profit off it.
10: Yeah, insurance companies are finance institutions, and I don't begrudge them that because that's the model. Premiums and claims out is not an economic model that works. I think it's important that we are growing that money. The problem is that the return on that investment is not considered part of their profits in the state calculations, I think, anywhere, which is how you end up with a situation where you see insurance companies crying poor to DFS, but then also simultaneously saying they had record profits that year. If you look at, I think Warren Buffett is the best example of this. Berkshire Hathaway, they are the parent company of Geico. Warren Buffett made his fortune on the float. And their current CEO was bragging just this year about how much money they make on the float. And I think that's where we really start to see the way insurance companies are able to cook the books to ensure they are maximizing profits while also raising rates on regular ratepayers.
1: Well, before we move on, let me reintroduce you. For listeners just joining us, I'm David Lombardo, and this is WCNY's The Capitol Press Room, and we're speaking with Assemblymember Jen Lunsford, a Rochester area Democrat. So the second red flag you raised when we talked in March was about the ability to sue for pain and suffering, something the governor was also looking to limit, while you argued that this type of restriction would not generate meaningful car insurance savings and would severely impact the lives of individuals who may have previously found this as a recourse to restore some sort of normalcy to their life. What ended up shaking out here?
10: So there is the cap on pain and suffering when you are in a car accident while simultaneously being uninsured, being under the influence, or fleeing the scene of a felony. So if you are mislabeling wine bottles and you take off and you are in a car accident, your pain and suffering is capped at $100,000, which means that someone who is driving under the influence in an uninsured car actually has more rights than someone who could be found 55% at fault. Because at 55% at fault, they cannot bring a lawsuit at all. As soon as this bill passed, I got a text from a personal injury friend of mine who said they have a case that they just had to very quickly file because they were trying to preserve the rights of this person. It was a kid on a bike who was hit by a car in my district, and they were knocked off the bike and they lost all their teeth. teeth knocked out of their mouth. The police report put it 50-50. The kid drove into traffic. The car hit them. But now the insurance company is incentivized to find that kid 51% at fault. If they say and can prove that kid is 51% at fault, they are foreclosed from all of the future losses that they could make claim for, like, you know, $50,000 of no fault. That might cover all of that dental surgery, but that kid's mouth is going to change. They're going to need ongoing medical the rest of their lives. And now they're foreclosed from that. Forget even pain and suffering. Like, that's a problem. So we've actually, I think, created an incentive for insurance companies to find more cases 51% or higher at fault, which is going to cause more litigation. And as I mentioned earlier, with the effective date, we caused a panic where attorneys had to file cases just to preserve their clients' rights, whether or not those cases were ripe, whether they were viable, because we often sit on cases for a year or more, let them develop, see where they're going to go, see if they're worth filing. They'd file everything just to preserve the action. So in a year and a half or so, you're probably going to see a lot of dismissals. And someone might try to hold that up as evidence that this worked. It's because you cause people to emergency file cases that were never going to be filed to begin with. I think it is a fundamental disadvantage to the whole system.
1: Well, coming back to the consumer protections that you feel like the Democrats in the legislature were able to secure in this year's budget, the list includes a cap on insurance company profits at 5%, a requirement of excess profits going directly to ratepayers, a prohibition on insurers setting rates based on non-driving related factors, a requirement of prior approval on any insurance rate increases as opposed to those over a certain threshold, as well as new transparency measures and the idea of getting together certain task forces and commissions. And I think that this whole issue of car insurance costs made some people question how much was being done in this space previously. And therefore, I'm curious, what role do you think the state legislature has to ensure that all of this is implemented and that there is an aggressive approach by state financial regulators, for example?
10: I think that we put a lot of guardrails around what insurance companies are allowed to do that will compel DFS action, because now that every rate increase requires prior approval, it doesn't give them the flexibility that they had to simply just not review something. And I will say DFS does review rate increases today that exceed 5%, because the flex band for approval was 5%. So insurance companies could raise your rate 5% every year. If they wanted to raise it 6, DFS would have to approve that. And I know that that process takes a long time. So I hope that DFS will come back to us next budget cycle and ask for more full-time staff. We'll have some time to look at this and see what they need. I also have already been speaking with the second floor about setting up some meetings over the summer to get ahead of next year to clean up a little bit of some things I think were left on the table. So I think that this is going to spur action where maybe we weren't seeing as much. I think that, you know, our entire state government suffers from a significant vacancy rate, and that maybe this will encourage us to bulk up a little bit there.
1: Well, we've been speaking with Assemblymember Jen Lunsford. She is a Rochester area Democrat. Assemblymember, thank you so much for making the time. I really appreciate it.
10: Happy to do it. Thanks.
1: 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In May, New York's top court weighed in on a challenge to the state's so-called Host Homes program, which had been challenged by critics as a shadow foster care program circumventing the traditional rights of parents and guardians. The unanimous ruling from the State Court of Appeals found that the State Office of Children and Family Services had violated state law with its use of temporary placements for kids when families were in times of difficulty. For more on the decision, we're joined in the Capitol Press Room by Betsy Kramer, Director of Policy and Special Litigation at Lawyers for Children, which works to give kids a voice in their legal proceedings.

0: over many years has created a really robust framework for situations in which parents are not able to care for their children and are seeking temporary assistance and are seeking for their children to be placed temporarily with other adults to care for them. That legislative framework came out of a time when many, many, many years ago, children were just placed in the care of usually religious agencies that found people in the community who were willing to take the children in. And there were no checks and balances really on the services that were being provided to the child or to the parent. And the Host Homes Program looks very much like the system that the legislature tried to eliminate. And so they created a system where if a parent needs to voluntarily place their child, first and foremost, the local child protective agency, the Department of Social Services, is required to provide the parent with services and supports designed to keep the family together. If it turns out that the child needs to be placed, the agency is required to identify any family members or friends of the family that the child can be placed with so that the child can be in a familiar environment. They are required to ensure that siblings are placed together unless it would be unsafe for the child. They are required to file a court proceeding so that a judge can ensure that all of the requirements are met and that the parent knowingly and voluntarily place the child, understanding all of their rights and responsibilities. The parent and the child are both entitled to be represented by counsel. And most importantly, every 6 months, there is a proceeding in the court to review the status of the child's placement, to make sure that the agency is providing the parent with services, to make sure that the child's needs are being appropriately met, and things like that. The Host Homes Program, like the foster care system, places the child in homes with strangers under the auspices of a nonprofit agency, but provides none of those supports or protections.
1: So is the issue then the system that the state was looking to put kids into with the consent of their parents? Or is it that the state, in this case, the Office of Children and Family Services, essentially got over its statutory skis here with the system that they were looking to put into place? I mean, is there a version in which this type of program makes sense if it has underlying legislation to back it up, for example?
0: Any legislation that would back up this program would undo the legislation that has been passed already. The framework for placing children in homes with strangers overseen by a nonprofit agency would undo all of the protections that are in place. So there is no way in which the legislature could support this.
1: And so it sounds like you feel like this is not a viable alternative to the existing options. Because when we spoke with the Office of Children and Family Services about this in 2022, they billed this as another option for parents that they would have to be the ones to choose to enroll in it. They wouldn't be giving up custody, that they could still have access to their kids. And they put a as you wouldn't be surprised, a pretty smiley face onto it. So it sounds, though, that you think in no way, shape, or form does this type of system have any place in New York.
0: I don't think so. And one of the great misconceptions about this program, I think, is centered around the concept of the parent giving up custody of the child. In both the Host Homes Program and voluntary foster care, the parent is ceding physical custody of the child. When the parent places would have placed the child in the Host Homes Program, they would be signing a document that gives the host family authority to make medical and educational decisions on behalf of the child. Those are the kinds of decisions that are the hallmark of legal custody, right? The person with custody of the child can decide whether a child takes medication, can decide whether or not the child should have an IEP, should They're the person who participates in the child's educational program. They're the person who makes decisions about whether the child has surgery.

0: actually, when a child is voluntarily placed in foster care in New York, they retain the right to make educational decisions about their child pursuant to federal statute. And they retain the right to make, other than, you know, routine medical decisions, to make decisions about medical care for their children. So, for example, a child in voluntary foster care can't be receive psychotropic medication without the consent of the parent unless that decision is overridden by procedures and court orders. But the foster parent can't make that decision on behalf of the child.
1: And what do you think of the idea that was pushed by the State Office of Children and Family Services that they were trying to limit interactions with the child welfare system, and this was a way to do that? I mean, is that an admirable goal, this idea of limiting interactions with the child welfare system?
0: In general, yes. In this context, it is not.
1: Okay.
0: By limiting contact with the child protective system, you are eliminating all of the rights that are granted to parents, the important rights and protections that are provided to the family when you're placing the child in a home with strangers.
1: And it's my understanding, though, you're saying putting in a home with strangers, that they're primarily looking to use the homes program that we've been talking about in situations where, say, a person moves to an area where they don't have any familial connections, they haven't developed close-knit circle of friends. So in those situations now, what happens if not for the host homes program? Where do those kids end up if, say, a mom needs bed rest and has to go to the hospital for an extended period of time?
0: So there are currently two options. One is respite care through the Office of Family and Children Services. It is a preventive service that is available to families. If the child needs a place to go for less than 30 days, there are supposed to be homes available through OCFS without a formal foster care placement, because it's a short-term placement. Anything longer than 30 days would be a voluntary foster care placement, just like a voluntary placement with a host home family, but with a lot more protections for the family.
1: And ultimately, when you think about those alternatives that are already in place that aren't the host homes program, does the state need to focus on those in any way, shape, or form, whether it's increased funding, additional oversight? I mean, what does that network look like? And is it something where families should feel confident in putting their kids?
0: So I do think that there is a shortage of respite care programs, and that needs to be developed further. And there should be a greater pool of foster parents available. I would hope that the people who wanted to be host families would maybe become foster parents.
1: Well, we've been speaking with Betsy Kramer, the Director of Policy and Special Litigation at Lawyers for Children. Betsy, thank you so much for making the time. I really appreciate it.
0: Thank you for listening.
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1: I'm David Lombardo, and you're listening to WCNY's The Capitol Press Room, and we're turning our attention to education issues in the state budget. And our guest is Brian Fessler, Chief Advocacy Officer for the New York State School Boards Association. Thanks for joining us in the studio, Brian.
3: As always, David, appreciate it.
1: Well, before we get into the substance of the budget, let's talk about the timing of the state budget, because it was adopted in late May after school districts had approved their budgets, which are very reliant on state education dollars. So how did districts go about crafting budgets without having a firm idea of how much money they were going to get?
3: Yeah, it was obviously challenging. And I'd say, you know, come April 2nd, that is the standard question that we immediately get from school districts all across the state, saying, when is this going to be done? We need these numbers for our budget votes. A common, you know, confusion or misunderstanding, I think, is most school districts outside of the Big Five across the state, third Tuesday in May is the school budget vote and school board election date. And I think, you know, for engaged citizens and parents and staff members of schools, you know, they know that date on the calendar. But for local school district budget development, schools actually really need to do the bulk of that work and even finalize that work in April. So it's usually, the date varies depending on the year, but it's usually mid to late April. It's actually when school districts and school boards need to formally adopt their budget proposal. So, you know, any state budget discussions that push beyond that are really, you know, at the end of the day, don't offer a lot of value for local budget development. How districts approach it really is across the board. It varies across the board, depending on really local circumstances and challenges and, you know, where budgets are. Some districts are willing to be a little bit more optimistic about the state aid package, and they may have some fund balance or reserves to fall back on a little bit if that optimism is not realized. For districts that are not in that position, they kind of are forced to assume a bad budget, or, you know, kind of the lower end of the spectrum being debated. The trade-off is some of those districts may have to put in place cuts or plan on cuts that wouldn't actually need to be realized if we had a state budget that was on time, that provided a school aid package that was on the higher end of that assumption spectrum. So really across the board, but at the end of the day, what it means is school districts have incomplete information when they're putting together the budget proposal, and therefore voters have incomplete information when they're voting on school budgets. So it is a consistent challenge and frustration that we hear from school leaders. And you know, up until maybe this year, last year, I know the year before was late as well, for new school leaders, whether it's a superintendent, business official, school board member, they have, you know, 10 or 15 years worth of history of not having to go through this process. So that's been a challenge for organizations like ours in trying to kind of give a little bit of the lay of the groundwork of how this works, where the questions may be, what decisions they have to make. So challenging at best and troublesome at worst for districts.
1: Well, in terms of that aid package that the state is providing, not necessarily one of the sexiest or loudest issues in this year's budget negotiations, but it seems like it was kind of a continuation of recent years with increases and a floor for all of these districts around the state.
3: Yeah, I think at the end of the day, a fairly status quo budget, which is mostly a good thing, you know, full funding of foundation aid, some continued conversations about tweaks and adjustments to the formula itself, you know, at a smaller scale than we would have hoped for. And so we
1: expect, given the politics of it.
3: Sure. And you add it to the changes that were made last year, and it's not insignificant, and it's moving in the right direction. And as you noted, importantly, a due minimum increase for all districts, kind of regardless of where a formula on paper says a district should land. And we were pleased to see, you know, a slight increase in that due minimum from the governor's proposed 1% floor to a 2% floor, which follows a little bit more in line with what we've seen over the past few years. I think the wrinkle underneath that, when you kind of peel off the headline level, is that we now have nearly 80% of school districts in the state on that due minimum increase. And so the conversations around full funding, you know, becomes less and less relevant to most school districts. And, you know, you don't need to be an economist to know that inflation is still pesky. We have a 2% property tax cap, give or take, depending on individual district circumstances, plus a minimum 2% foundation aid increase for nearly 80% of the districts in the state. So you have revenue growth well below inflation for the overwhelming majority of districts in the state. So at a top line level, you know, I think we're fairly pleased. But when you drill down to individual districts, there are still plenty of districts that are experiencing meaningful budget challenges and are having a difficult time kind of meeting the revenues with the needs and requirements and expectations of our students in our classrooms.
1: Well, before we move on, let me reintroduce you for listeners just joining us. I'm David Lombardo, and this is WCNY's The Capitol Press Room, and we're speaking with Brian Fessler, Chief Advocacy Officer with the New York State School Boards Association. Well, moving then from the revenue side of the ledger to the expenses side of the ledger, this year's budget includes changes to the pension system that your teachers utilize, and putting aside the merits of what that's going to mean for recruitment and retention, it does come with additional costs. Are you getting any additional dollars from the state to help with that money, or is the additional cost of those pension changes going to have to come out of local tax dollars, foundation aid, or some other pot of money that you're eyeballing?
3: Yeah, it's the latter. School districts, local governments, the state, frankly, are going to have to absorb whatever cost increases come about because of this change. Our organization was supportive of pension reform. Even as a public employer, I think we had a lot of conversations over the past few years amongst our members, which includes, you know, retired teachers. Plenty of school board members have employment experience in our schools. And so, you know, kind of able to offer, I think, a fairly unique perspective on this conversation. And our membership over a couple of years back and forth, you know, trying to balance what is sure to be a, you know, fairly meaningful, I think, cost increase in terms of employer contribution rates within the pension system against what our teachers are saying, you know, I think what they're saying is important to them, especially through the lens of recruitment and retention. And I think ultimately, you know, enough of our members said, listen, we're trying to hammer away at this problem of recruitment and retention. We haven't been successful. Our teachers are saying this is what's important to them. And so we understand there's going to be a cost, but, you know, there's a cost to the recruitment and retention challenge. That is one of those indirect costs that I think is difficult to capture when we're talking about an actuarial estimate within, you know, a retirement system and these calculations of contribution rates. There are some components that are difficult to capture. And ultimately, our membership said, listen, we think it's important to establish a little bit more equity and tier equity, you know, kind of closer tied to what our employees that were hired before 2010 were experiencing under tier four. So, you know, the cost side is going to be a conversation going forward. I think it will be a meaningful conversation, but ultimately our organization and our members were supportive of these reform conversations.
1: Well, in a couple of years, we'll find out what it means for recruitment and retention or whether some other boogeyman is keeping people out of the classrooms or making people not want to stay. But that's a future conversation. Lastly, in terms of big ticket items from this budget, though, there's the decision by Democratic lawmakers and the governor to push back this mandate of adopting zero emission school buses starting in 2027. They were supposed to be purchasing zero emission school buses when they were buying a new bus. And I think, what is it, by 2035? Was that the year for when they all had to be transitioned out? You're nodding, so I'm going to say correct. That's correct.
3: Yep.
1: Excellent. That's been pushed
3: back. Of course,
1: back.
3: I need to do math in my head. Quick,
1: yeah, sorry.
3: Yes.
1: What's the significance, though, of delaying this? I mean, is there any reason not to think we're going to be in the same position 4 or 5 years from now where we're just going to be having the same conversation about the mandate, what it costs, its feasibility? Or is there any reason to think that state policymakers are laying down a groundwork to make this transition go a little smoother? Is there anything on the horizon that suggests it'll go better in a couple of years?
3: I certainly hope so. You know, this budget change was perhaps, you know, understandably, the piece that we are most excited about and pleased to see. I don't know that I can have any conversation with our members, you know, a presentation, phone call, email conversation about state policy issues where either this is the first thing that comes up or the last thing that comes up but eats up, you know, the bulk of our conversation.
1: Maybe the first, second, and third.
3: Yeah, probably. And I think, you know, it was a unique challenge where, you know, certainly this is a meaningful transition, 100% requirement. You know, this wasn't a, we need to be at 75% zero emission or 90% or 50%. It was, you know, 100% purchase deadline, as you noted, which would have been next year. And then 2035, as you noted, all traditional engine buses off the road. And it really felt like as we were going through these first few years, it felt like a game of whack-a-mole where, you know, an issue kind of or a question would pop up and we'd work with folks in this building here and, you know, get some tweaks via legislation or in the budget to address, you know, a concern on this side. And then we'd have a problem pop up where instead of the cost for zero emission buses going down, as many had hoped for or predicted, the costs have increased. And we're looking at zero emission bus costs 3 times the amount of a traditional bus. And so, you know, we'd try to do something with battery life and then we'd maybe address that. And then the feds take away some of the incentive dollars that were, you know, set up to try to close that gap a little bit. And so, I mean, it was literally hundreds of districts basically saying, we can barely get 1 or 2 buses on the road. Trying to envision something where this is all that we can buy, or in the not too distant future, we have to have all zero emission buses on the road. It became very clear where our members' position was. And we relayed that, basically saying, under the current construct, this needs to either be repealed or significantly delayed. I think 5 years is probably the beginning of this significant delay conversation. And so,
1: Interesting. So to be clear, you're thinking an even longer horizon.
3: Well, I mean, in terms of our members' perspective. So we were supportive of the legislation that began to pop up over the past few weeks of a five-year delay that ultimately got rolled into budget negotiations and the final budget agreement. And I am hopeful that either through the advance of technology or whatever it may be, or continued state supports and investments and addressing some of these questions and challenges, I am hopeful that come five, what will be 6 years from now, when we hit the new purchase-only deadline of 2032, again, doing math in my head, and then eventually the all zero emission buses on the road by 2040. I am certainly hopeful, knock on wood, that it will be a smoother path forward. And if it's not, we're going to continue to raise the same questions and concerns and have the same conversations that we've been having with folks in this building like we have over the past couple years. The process was certainly clunky and more frustrating and challenging than I think a lot of us were hoping for. But at the end of the day, with a transition like this, we expect our state leaders to kind of evaluate what's possible, where we're at. And if it's not possible, like many districts basically told us flat out that it's not, we're hopeful that our state leaders make those adjustments like we saw in the state budget. The law, whatever's in place at the time, while also trying to change or amend those laws reflective of the reality on the ground. So different messages depending on the audience and the building, trying to advocate here in this building, trying to share information and connect involved parties and have those discussions and try to make progress at the local level. And when we can't, we take those examples and we describe them to folks in this building and say, here's what we're doing. Here's what schools are trying to do. Here's what they're hearing from utility companies. Here are the prices that school districts are seeing on the state contract for buses. That contract price continues to rise faster than the rate of inflation. So supporting our districts locally as much as we can while communicating that advocacy message with folks in the Capitol. Both are true.
1: Well, unfortunately, that's all the time we have for this conversation. We've been speaking with Brian Fessler. He's the Chief Advocacy Officer for the New York State School Boards Association. Brian, thanks for visiting us in the studio.
3: Thank you so much, David.
1: Support for the Capitol Press Room comes from O'Donnell & Associates, a public affairs firm providing strategic guidance to businesses and nonprofits on navigating policy and regulatory issues. 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This spring, the state Senate held a hearing to examine barriers to employment for New Yorkers with disabilities who are disproportionately unemployed compared to their peers without disabilities, a dynamic that has been exacerbated since the pandemic. For more on this issue, we're joined in the Capitol Press Room studio by Michael Seawriter, who testified at the Senate hearing and is the president and CEO of the New York Alliance for Inclusion and Innovation, which represents more than 100 not-for-profit providers of services to New Yorkers with disabilities. Welcome back to the show, Michael.
4: Thank you for having me, sir.
1: So, for starters, how would you describe the employment landscape right now for New Yorkers with intellectual or developmental disabilities?
4: I'll answer this question in two ways. One, let's talk about the numbers. When we think about people with disabilities who are working age, adults who are working age with disabilities, about 2 in 5 are part of the labor force. Compared with the general population of people who are working age, that like 18 to 65 time or period, 4 out of 5 are working. So quantifying it is pretty easy to say this doesn't look very good. And when I look back at least on my perspective of 25 years of working in this space and my almost 50 years, we, for all intents and purposes, haven't really even moved the needle on employment for people with disabilities in my career, probably even in my lifetime. It's largely remained static. In some ways, it's even gone down in more recent years when you start to look at some of the data that indicates what services and supports are being provided to a population of people with, for example, intellectual and developmental disabilities and how many of those people are actually working. We see actually some declines in that. And so it doesn't look good. It's kind of a dreary situation. And part of what I think we're probably going to talk about is that I feel like we've thrown everything plus the kitchen sink at this issue, yet we still haven't really moved the needle effectively.
1: Yeah, let's talk about what state policymakers have emphasized here, because you noted in your testimony that New York is a employment-first state, which is part of a national initiative to increase employment opportunities for people with disabilities. And this is something that was prioritized in the state via executive order. And we've seen multiple executive orders in this state. We've seen legislative initiatives. So what has been the substantive impact of some of the mandates, dictates, what have you, from New York State policymakers?
4: I unfortunately, very little. And I don't know that that's actually totally to blame on policymakers. We have a long history here. From 2002, the Most Integrated Services Coordinating Council was created and focused in part on employment for people with disabilities. You have the creation of the New York Employment Services System in 2010 all the way through today, which is kind of bring resources together and have a more comprehensive perspective about things from policy and an implementation perspective. You've got Governor Cuomo's executive order from 2014 creating kind of the glide path for employment first here in New York State. Then Governor Hochul's executive order on this, including around things like the state workforce as well. But frankly, they haven't really moved the needle. We're back to that issue. And I think that what this comes down to is that we can throw all the policy issues that we want or policy solutions at this that we want. But I think that there's something deeper that we probably need to get into. And in my testimony, I kind of talked about this, like the idea that culture eats strategy, and in this case, policy for breakfast, right? Like the culture in both our society and certainly in the programs and services that support people with disabilities to go to work, and the culture that exists for individuals with disabilities themselves and their family members, all kind of points in the opposite direction. Be careful. This is a very risky proposition. You could lose your benefits. You could lose the services and supports that allow you to get out of bed in the morning and get fed in the morning and get from a bed to a wheelchair and out the door. You could lose those things. There's this like tension here, right? Like, and we need to kind of shift that paradigm away from the risk aversion associated with a whole bunch of this stuff to looking at the opportunity and supporting people to do some of those things that are that might be a little bit risky. I mean, I'll give you my personal experience here. Like, I remember a couple of jobs early on, and I realized very quickly this is not the job for me. But I learned that by failing partly at the job. I didn't do well at the job. And that's part of the process of becoming employed and understanding what you are good at is trying different things. We don't have systems that allow people to fail, particularly in the OPWDD service delivery system. I think it's a very risk-averse situation. When you look at all the populations of people with IDD, this is probably the most protracted one. We need to be able to better support people to take reasonable risks and to try different things and to do different things that are not outside of the realm of what is reasonable, but not allow people to ultimately completely fail, right? Like that there's a safety net there to make sure that people don't completely fall through the cracks, so to speak, of a system.
1: Well, before we move on, let me reintroduce you. For listeners just joining us, I'm David Lombardo, and this is WCNY's The Capital Press Room, and we're talking about creating employment opportunities for New Yorkers with intellectual and developmental disabilities. And our guest is Michael Seawriter, President and CEO of the New York Alliance for Inclusion and Innovation. Well, when you talk about culture and policy that the government can enact, is one drive the other? Do they need to be done in tandem so that policy has a substantive impact? I mean, how do you think about their relationship?
4: It's not going to be one-offs, right? It's not going to be a single strategy. What we probably need to do is align many strategies so that they are all kind of moving in the same direction. I'm thinking about several issues. You've got, for example, I'll start with, we have a history, so to speak, in this space of people with intellectual and developmental disabilities utilizing shelter work and wage authorizations that are less than either the statewide minimum or the prevailing wage. Mm-hmm. And we need to align a movement away from some of those things. In part, we've already done that with shelter workshops here in New York with OPWDD. But we need to align that with greater understanding and supports and benefits to help people navigate that really tricky landscape of benefits navigation. This is wildly complex. There is a very small handful of people who really understand it. But to understand all the intricacies of how you go to work, get earnings, amass resources without losing some of the services that are core and fundamental to making sure that you are able to do what you need to do. And then combining those with some, I would call them incentives, from a rate perspective, from financing perspective of the state, to incentivize different kinds of behaviors, to try to incentivize different kinds of approaches. For example, we have suggested for several years now, trying to experiment with different approaches in the rate structures for some of the services and supports for people when they're going to work, for example, in supported employment from OPWDD.
1: Sure.
4: To try to move in the direction of a value-based arrangement that says, well, let's look at tangible things in an individual's life. Hours worked, wages earned, those are very tangible things. And then we can match them or qualify them with, well, are you satisfied with your job? Do you want to do this? Continue to do this job? Do you want to do something different? And we could actually do something, I think, to experiment with these ideas that do something other than simply paying for a service mm-hmm. when it's delivered. I think we need to become more nuanced in that. And the combination of those different kinds of things aligned together might actually move the needle a little bit.
1: But at the same time, you're talking about a vast initiative that is also very intricate. So do we have the personnel at the state level, or maybe it's a local government issue, to oversee and implement something like this? Because one thing that stood out to me from your testimony is at one point you specifically name two people at state government who are leading this space, Kim Hill, for example, and mm-hmm. said she and another person, they cannot do it alone. So, I mean, is that a reflection of the fact that there needs to be more eyes and attention on this?
4: There does, but it's going to have to be aligned, right? Kim Hill's the chief disability officer here working for Governor Hochul. Andy Sink, the employment's first director. These are two people we've worked really closely with. I'm sure they'll be listening to this this broadcast. These are people who are really trying to and have been trying to move the system in the right direction for 25 and 30 years, right? Mm-hmm. But it's not just a policy thing. You can't just declare it, right? You're going to have to foster the kinds of change that you want to see in a system, right? And so it pushes me into this position where I'm then also trying to help create with our association and our members, trying to create that culture change within the service delivery system. We are providing provider organizations a lot of information about what a customized employment is, a really person-centered but really effective approach in helping drive people in a direction of finding something that works, that's very of interest to them, that they can grasp onto and latch onto, that they really want to do, right? A job that's kind of cut out for you, right? Like, those are the perfect situations. Sure. Moving in the direction of competitive integrated employment, CIE is what we oftentimes call that, trying to help people understand how to do that and do that effectively. We're going to need those kind of teaching people and supporting people and technical assistance capacities, both for provider organizations and for people with disabilities and their families. And if we really, really want to think about bending the curve on this or moving the needle on this, we need to think long term. We can't think about one-offs and quick hits. We need to be thinking about making sure we put things in place so that when kids with disabilities are asked the question, or maybe that they're making sure that we're asking the question when they're 4, 5, and 6, what do you want to be when you grow up? That doesn't happen in many of these situations. For many of these kids, that question never gets answered or asked even until it's the time to transition away from school and into work or day programs. And they haven't even dreamed and thought about that. We need to think about how we build some of that from the ground up to set expectations differently for the system and quite frankly drive that from a demand perspective to go, I'm not interested in your day program. I want to get a job.
1: Well, another thing that stood out to me from your testimony was essentially a call to action for state lawmakers to inquire with the governor's office and some of the different agencies that they oversee for a full accounting of what's been done with some of the resources designed to aid New Yorkers with intellectual or developmental disabilities find and maintain jobs. I imagine you have some thoughts on what they might find if they start asking questions. I mean, what is it there that you want them to look into about past resources and commitments?
4: There were resources specifically dedicated. I think it was the 24-25 budget, mm-hmm. State fiscal year budget. I want to say $6.5 million or so, specifically geared toward employment first. Okay, great. What are we going to do around that? What can we use those resources for? And we've been kind of anxiously anticipating what's going to come of those and putting forward many of our recommendations, whether that's enhancements and benefits advisement, whether that's testing out value-based arrangements, whether that's trying to new and innovative ways to support provider organizations to do things differently. But we haven't seen those yet. And so I'm kind of calling back to lawmakers to go, What happened to those resources? I thought we were all on the same page. We were going to use these resources to try and move the needle and do things a little differently. We haven't yet seen those come out yet, and I'd love to know kind of what happened with those resources and if they're still in the process of being allocated to figure out if we can actually apply them toward this issue.
1: Do you feel like the legislature is a good advocate for New Yorkers with disabilities, whether it is this issue of unemployment or more broadly? Because from my perspective, I see them at all the press conferences. They're happy to pose for pictures. But then when the rubber meets the road with, say, budget negotiations or following up on commitments, a lot of these priorities seem to fall away.
4: I think we see a lot of the expressions of support, as you point out. And what I think is the challenge here for particularly legislators mm-hmm. is the depth of knowledge necessary to be effective in this space. These are highly complex issues, yeah. like you've pointed out, right? Like, these are nuanced to the point where people make careers out of trying to understand the different pieces of the puzzle. And policymakers are juggling, I don't know, right now they're negotiating the final pieces of a closing out session with how many bills?
1: Hundreds upon thousands of bills, right?
4: Thousands of issues. We need to either help them or they need to rely on us as advocates within a system, and it's not just provider organizations. That should be across the board. That should be representatives of people with disabilities and their families and care management organizations and state agencies. They need to rely on us if we're going to really move the needle on this. Again, I think we're going to need to get into that in depth. We're going to need them to put forward some different laws that would make it a little bit different or maybe incentivize things in the right way. I think this is more than policymakers can do on their own. I think that this is a movement and it needs to be something much larger than that we all embrace and that we're all kind of rowing in the same direction.
1: Well, unfortunately, that's all the time we have for this conversation. We've been speaking with Michael Seawriter. He's the president and CEO of the New York Alliance for Inclusion and Innovation. Michael, thanks for visiting us in the studio.
4: Thanks for taking up this topic.
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1: 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Today, we're joined by Central Current contributor Eddie Velasquez and reporter Patrick McCarthy to talk about immigration enforcement and how local elected officials are responding to community pushback against President Donald Trump's deportation agenda. Eddie and Pat, why don't you introduce yourselves quickly to our listeners?
2: Thanks for having us, Chris. This is Eddie Velasquez. I am a contributor to Central Current. I primarily write about housing and organized labor.
3: And I'm Pat McCarthy. I'm glad to be here. I cover government and politics, mainly for Central Current. Yeah.
1: Over the last 2 weeks, you know, we've seen tensions rise after Customs and Border Protection, Immigration and Customs Enforcement agents killed two separate people in Minneapolis, sparking widespread protests. You know, and locally, Democratic elected officials have been looking to blunt the power of immigration enforcement in Central New York. Modern American cities have made surveillance technology a feature of their operations, and Syracuse is not alone in that. Residents here have long worried about potential misuses of Syracuse police technology, including drones and license plate readers. You know, in a recent interview, Pat, with Mayor Sharon Owens, she said, you know, that she aimed to wrangle surveillance technology in her first term, essentially by making technology oversight the job of an administration official. Explain how that might work, Pat.
3: Sure. So Mayor Owens said that she wants to create what she would call a chief technology officer position, and that position would be tasked with overseeing the technology that is used across departments in the city, as the city, you know, department-wide is increasingly relying on technology. So that won't just be, to my understanding, that won't just be the surveillance technology that's mainly used by the police department, but would also, you know, be tasked with overseeing, you know, the IT department, for example. But as far as the public safety roles and oversight of surveillance technology, that role would be tasked with ensuring that departments live up to the pledges that they make when they seek authorization to begin using a powerful technology. The Surveillance Technology Working Group makes pretty robust lists of recommendations for the appropriate use of a tech. And in the public safety sphere, we haven't really seen the police department live up to its lofty pledges as far as publishing policies, audits, and annual reports on their website, just as a jumping off point, as expectations that they have failed to comply with.
1: Real quick for listeners, explain what the Surveillance Technology Working Group is.
3: Yeah, the Surveillance Technology Working Group is a standing body that reviews powerful technology before the city implements that technology. So it's composed of top-ranking city personnel with either technological expertise or a relevant role in that their department would be affected by that tech. There's also five community stakeholders who are meant to represent the interests of residents.
1: And it was created in 2020, right, by Mayor Walsh?
3: Right. Created in, I believe it was 2021, Walsh issued an executive order that created the group, as well as issued some instructions as far as how the city should handle surveillance technology moving forward.
1: So why do you think Mayor Owens chose now to make surveillance oversight a priority?
3: Well, Mayor Owens actually sat on that group for 4 years. She was a member of the Surveillance Technology Working Group. And I think her experience in those conversations, the group meets monthly, typically, if they have a technology to review, And I think her experience, you know, meeting with these folks for years to discuss technology, the potential benefits of using the tech, as well as the potential invasions on privacy and civil liberties, demonstrated to the mayor that to keep up with an industry that's moving as quickly as the big tech industry, we might need more eyes on this. We might need more oversight. We might need steadier attention being paid to this topic.
1: So for people that may not be aware, what are some types of surveillance technologies or technology that could be classified as a surveillance technology that the city uses?
3: Sure. So the city makes use of a range of surveillance technologies. Those include COPS cameras, which are the cameras we see all around intersections throughout the city. There's body-worn cameras that, you know, our officers wear. There's license plate readers that track, log, and store data on every vehicle that passes beneath those cameras. And then there's drones of a few different varieties. We have tethered drones and SWAT drones. And the police department is attempting to obtain permission from the Common Council to begin using autonomous drones that would pilot themselves to the scene of a 911 call.
1: So, you know, obviously, over time, the city's amassed a variety of technologies to use. How would those technologies be affected by MELT, the recently proposed legislation at the city council level?
2: Yeah, so recently advocates with organizations like Syracuse Peace Council, Jewish Voices for Peace, and the Democratic Socialists of America, among others, like, have introduced legislation to, or rather a resolution to the council, basically pledging them to commit to denying the renewal of and preventing the city from entering contracts with organizations and companies that do business or profit from the federal campaign of mass deportations. So that is the genesis of the resolution, and it is a part of a larger campaign nationally from other municipalities that have introduced legislation such as this one.
1: So, you know, we've talked a little bit about the different technology that, like, Syracuse Police use. Which of those technologies are connected to the federal government, ICE, DHS, Department of Homeland Security, and the deportation work that the federal government is doing?
2: Yeah, so there are companies that have done explicit contracting with DHS, one of them being Axon, that is sort of also being voted on for a contract with the city relatively soon. And there is also Flock Technology, although they have claimed that there are no direct ties to DHS. It has been reported on by Pat as well that federal authorities are reaching into the license plate reader database to seek information about people crossing the streets of Syracuse.
1: Right. In September, Pat reported that federal immigration agents had accessed Syracuse drivers' data through, you know, a secret deal with Flock Safety. You want to take us through that a little bit, Pat?
3: Sure. And, you know, to begin with, we should reiterate that Flock Safety has maintained consistently that it has never had a formal agreement with the federal government, although throughout 2025, there were multiple instances in which Flock's network of databases became a conduit for federal immigration agents to access sensitive driver movements in cities like Syracuse. Later, it was revealed in September that Flock had, through what they call an informal agreement or a pilot program with Customs and Border Protection, granted those immigration agents access to their servers, meaning those agents, all they had to do was send a request to any of the over 5,000 law enforcement agencies throughout the nation using Flock Safety license plate readers, send a request for them to share data or open up their database. And through Flock's national lookup, that would grant you access to thousands of the other databases that are linked in that national lookup tool. At that time, that included the Syracuse Police Department, thanks to an inadvertent error in 2024 when the department was setting up its program.
1: Yeah, and you know, Phlox used by the police department, we've kind of covered that. But Axon, too, you know, the city has worked with Axon for years on body-worn cameras. Take me through other ways the city might work with Axon, which has explicit ties to the federal government.
3: Sure. So the common counselors that are working to remove Phlox safety from the streets of Syracuse have frequently cited what we've reported on, that Phlox safety appears to be a conduit for, you know, the repeated access of immigration agents to Syracuse's sensitive data. So the police department has communicated that they believe the license plate readers are an invaluable tool to solving homicides. In our interview with Mayor Owens, she said that a recent homicide was solved because of license plate readers. At the same time, she acknowledged that there are privacy concerns with the technology regardless of the provider. The police department is trying to get the city's blessing to enter a contract with Axon, essentially pivoting their vendor from Phlox Safety to Axon for license plate readers in the hopes of being able to switch vendors without a gap in service. The interesting point here is that the common counselors are trying to move from Phlox because of Phlox's informal relationship to federal immigration agencies, but the company that they're moving towards has very explicit formal connections to federal immigration agencies. Axon has an entire division of their company is devoted to coordinating with the Department of Homeland Security.
1: And so how would MELT affect any contracts signed with, you know, Axon or you know, I guess going as they go away from Phlox?
2: Yeah, so the legislation doesn't necessarily outlaw any of the current contracts in place. However, it would institute, in the advocates who wrote the resolution, proposed three different policy solutions, which is you would make these organizations sign a disclosure form that says, no, we do not do business with DHS or ICE. Or it would create a citizen review board style of advisory committee that would review the current contracts and tell the city, hey, you should not renew this contract because of their ties to the immigration deportation machine. Or it would vest those powers in the auditor's office. So those are the three proposals. But, you know, ultimately the goal, I believe, is that the legislation would basically just deny the renewal of further contracts or, you know, prevent the city from entering new contracts with companies that fit that bill.
1: So how's the proposed resolution been received by the council?
2: Yeah. So the resolution, some of the advocates have said to us that, you know, it was sent to the council president, Rita Paniagua, to be sort of distributed and discussed amongst counselors. And the counselors that we have spoken to have told us, with the exception of one, that they are still in the review process. And it, you know, it just did not make the calendar for the month of January as far as sessions go. So it feels a long ways away, as counselors have told us.
1: Yeah, I was going to ask you what the future of MELT is. It seems kind of foggy at this moment.
2: Yeah. Yeah, I believe it will fall into sort of the category of advocates having to seek more allyship, you know, in the council and find a person who will sponsor it. The one counselor who has been very open about her support is the fellow Democratic Socialist related to the organizations, Hannah Arnreich. She has spoken about the bill being important and wanting to pass it rather soon.
1: Mm-hmm. Local legislation is not the only legislation in New York State that's kind of trying to push back against deportations and the federal government's effort to enforce immigration laws. At the state level, New York for All has been proposed for about 5 years running now. Pat, can you take me through what New York for All would accomplish if it were passed?
3: Sure. New York for All, a wide sweeping piece of legislation that would essentially would prohibit coordination, collaboration, collusion between local governmental agencies, whether they're law enforcement agencies or perhaps a, you know, the Department of Health from furnishing sensitive data, you know, and that can be data on someone's movements like license plate readers, but could also be tax rolls, even their voting records or their place of residence, from furnishing that data or that information to federal immigration agencies absent a judicial warrant. There's a few aspects of the legislation. So first and foremost, it would terminate the active agreements between local law enforcement agencies and ICE throughout New York State. Those are called 287G agreements, and right now there are 14 of them throughout New York State. So there are three different kinds of 287Gs that vary in the authority that is vested in the local law enforcers, but all 287G agreements mean that the local agency is dedicating some of its resources and manpower to enforce elements or completely enforce immigration law. Local and state electeds in New York have repeatedly said that that sort of agreement endangers New York residents by eroding trust in local law enforcement, but also in redirecting resources to enforce federal immigration law. One last aspect of that legislation, apart from abolishing those agreements and preventing the sharing of data, would be that federal agents would be limited from entering non-public areas of state or local property absent a judicial warrant. So this would effectively reduce some of those dramatic moments that we've seen of ICE agents entering, you know, public areas, no warrant, and just kind of surrounding an individual and removing them as people film on their phones in these kind of chaotic moments.
1: Take me through the history a little bit of New York fraud. Now, obviously, I said that it, you know, has been languished in the state legislature for 5 years, but, you know, who's sponsoring it and how's it gotten to this point?
3: Sure. You know, New York for All is not new legislation, and neither are, you know, the Department of Homeland Security's deportation operations. New York leaders have tried to draw attention to these operations, but also the way that they affect, you know, maybe marginalized New York residents, you know, immigrants, and this idea that just because you might not be an undocumented immigrant, you can still be, you know, affected, disenfranchised by these federal operations. So the law has, you know, had big support in the Democratic wing of the legislature. And, you know, I'm no historian on state policy, but it has had a, you know, a chorus of supporters. There have been different sponsors throughout the years. Currently, the sponsor in the Senate is downstate State Senator Andrew Gunardis. In the Assembly, we have Assemblymember Karina Reyes, herself an immigrant from the Dominican Republic originally, that are currently sponsoring the bill. And, you know, the folks that we've spoken to believe that the last year of dramatic viral, you know, reporting of, you know, ICE operations throughout New York may present the urgency to finally push the bill through the legislature and onto the governor's desk, although the bill did reach that point last year and was not presented to the governor, as, you know, some scholars or some observers have inferred that the, you know, state lawmakers expected the governor to veto the bill. Governor Hochul, in her State of the State, did not refer to the legislation at all. She did not use the phrase New York for All Act at all throughout her speech, although she made, you know, overtures to do whatever it takes to protect New Yorkers. So it will be interesting to follow and see whether that urgency that the lawmakers in the legislature feel is present, you know, whether the governor's office feels that urgency as well.
2: Yeah, and in conversations I've had with local advocates who have supported this bill since it was first introduced in both chambers at the state level, I think one of the something that has made this even more pressing for them is, ICE operations have happened for years in New York, but one of the things that advocates have said to me is that the removal and detention of immigrants without legal due process has sort of spurred renewed activism behind this. A legal

0: I mean, I don't know what it looked like when it was first introduced in 2020, if it was more of like a fringe policy. But at this point, it feels like at least the Democratic Party appears unified on, again, trying to push these protections through. When you speak to the lawmakers that are sponsoring this legislation, I mean, they feel that it's just sort of common sense protection for state residents. And they will frequently say, and our local lawmaker, Common Counselor Chol Majok, who sponsored a resolution that was, you know, endorsing the statewide resolution and calling for its passage, he says the same thing, that New York for All is what it says, that the legislation is not necessarily just aimed at protecting undocumented immigrants, you know, the nominal target of Trump's deportation operations. It's aimed at protecting everyone in this room. It's aimed at protecting naturalized citizens, the children of immigrants, anyone who may feel that may have a second thought before contacting law enforcement because they're afraid that the local police can't help them, you know, solve the robbery that just occurred to them. The whole idea is to, you know, solidify faith in local agencies that are meant to protect and serve New Yorkers and to make the state welcome to all.
1: Right. And President Pro Tempore and Majority Leader of the State Senate, right, Andrea Stewart Cousins, all said that she planned to bring forward the legislation. So one of the things that I wanted to talk about, too, before we get out of here is, you know, what do you see as the future for Central Current's coverage of these topics? Is there anything that you guys see coming down the pike, whether it's city council, state coverage of immigration and the efforts locally to blunt the effects of immigration enforcement?
0: Yeah, I would say that you know, the topic is certainly central in the mayor's office, but, you know, elsewhere in City Hall, I know that common counselors are working behind the scenes, looking down to New York City and looking at certain legislation that perhaps they could try to emulate in Syracuse. You know, one example is folks may remember a few weeks ago when Downstate Reporting revealed that Wegmans was introducing or may have already introduced biometric surveillance in some of its stores. So the only reason that we know that that was happening in New York City, was because they have a disclosure law that if a corporation wants to use that sort of tech, they have to tell their customers. So I know some common counselors were looking at that and seeing if that's something that they could try to emulate in the city of Syracuse, even though there's no Wegmans locations actually within the city limits, but other companies may be affected, such as Home Depot and Lowe's, who have been criticized for using that tech in the past.
1: Yeah, and take us through, you know, just real quickly, some of that reporting. Like, you know, do you see anyone locally trying to take up legislation outside the city or to kind of stem the use of biometric surveillance?
0: Yeah, I believe that, you know, we spoke to some folks in the Onondaga County legislature that I know that Leader Hernandez said that she was looking at emulating a disclosure law that Erie County legislators have introduced over in that county. And it's, you know, it's as I said about the Common Council, it's the same thing where they're just exploring how they could try to, again, this is a disclosure law. This wouldn't prevent the technology, but this would at least make a company tell their customers that they're doing it. An interesting wrinkle here is that Amazon Ring cameras have recently introduced biometric facial surveillance. And I honestly, I don't know what a city or county law, I don't really understand how that would, if it would affect that sort of tech at all. I don't think it would, but that increasingly might be something that local electeds want to take a look at, because those cameras are everywhere and they're capable of scanning faces of pedestrians, you know, walking down the sidewalk, someone who may not have ever consented to give Amazon, you know, a scan of their face.
1: And can any of that technology be integrated with some of the other technology that the city uses? I know one is a personal technology put on your doorbell and the other technology is owned by the city, but.
0: Sure. And, you know, to bring everything back to Axon Enterprises as

0: you know, a lot of topics in the world of public safety increasingly come back to Axon Enterprises. But that company is trying to introduce, through a pilot program, introducing biometric surveillance to its body-worn cameras with a local police department in Canada. So we're kind of between a rock and a hard place here, as common counselors say that they you know, are fearful of some of the uses of one company, but are shifting towards a company who, I mean, we saw the other day that a guy who was the director of ICE for a decade then joined Axon and worked for 5 years in their Department of Homeland Security Strategy and Operations Department. And that man is now running, he's the director of Customs and Border Protection. So the connections here to the Trump deportation operations and the White House's own ties to the company Palantir, which is trying to get any and all data, including facial scans, facial recognition, LPR data, you know, the connections begin to stack up. And one last thing on license plate readers, if I can say, there's a bit of a false absolute in the local conversation in that, you know, lawmakers are presenting it as one company or another for those tools. If the police department believes those tools are invaluable, Jay Stanley, the senior policy analyst at the American Civil Liberties Union, told me in September after that, after we reported that data breach to the Border Patrol agents, Jay Stanley said that there's a third option here. The Syracuse Police Department could purchase license plate readers, own them themselves, and store the data themselves on premises. That wouldn't rely on any company to store the data for us, meaning that our data would be 100% secure and there would be no risk of that company sharing that data with the Trump White House or any other actor.
1: Appreciate that, Pat. Thank you guys so much for listening to It's Happening Here.
2: Again, Central Current is a nonprofit independent news publication for people here in Central New York. 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My name is Max Eiley, and I also want to recognize the support from our sponsors, Bousquet Holstein, the law firm, and also Landscapes East, who have both generously contributed to support the programming that you've heard today. So thank you again for listening, and we will see you next time on It's Happening Here.
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1: Good day and welcome to Check Up from the Neck Up here on WCNY Community FM. I'm your host, Dr. Neck Up, Rich O'Neill. You probably know me from Cycle of Health on WCNY TV. On this radio show, we'll also focus on topics designed with your health in mind and happiness and success. Our guest for today is Dr. Rebecca Ortiz, Associate Professor and Endowed Chair in Public Communications in the Newhouse School at Syracuse University. Dr. Ortiz, welcome.
2: Thanks so much for having me.
1: And today we're going to talk about AI, and particularly about AI chatbots and using AI chatbots as companions. Am I getting the US right here? This is what you hope, this is what you want to talk about? This is what I want to talk about.
2: Yeah.
1: So how about we start with just what the heck is AI for companionship? What does that mean?
2: Yeah, so let's back up and talk about AI. And what we usually or might be most familiar with is the idea of a chatbot like ChatGPT. That's one that most people have probably heard of.
1: Yeah, what is a chatbot?
2: Yeah, so a chatbot that is powered by artificial intelligence is essentially a little tool that you can communicate with that has been trained on basically all the information that's on the internet. And it's learned from that information how text is oriented and how we communicate. So you can communicate with it. It's a little computer program. You can do it on your laptop. You can do it on your cell phone. You can chat with it like you were chatting with a person to ask it questions, to engage in a conversation, even to get it to help you do some work, like perhaps maybe organizing a spreadsheet or something like that. A lot of people are using that in the workplace.
1: Mm-hmm.
2: But you asked specifically about companionship.
1: Yes.
2: So these chatbots, there's a variety of chatbots that we might be familiar with, your listeners might be familiar with, which is ChatGPT, which is owned by OpenAI, Claude, which is owned by Anthropic. Those are the ones that we think of as traditional sort of general purpose chatbots, meaning you can do all kinds of things with it. But there's also this other segment of what I would quote say chat are also chatbots that we call companions. And those are apps like Character AI and Replica, but you can also talk to ChatGPT like this. And what you're doing is you're creating some sort of character or person, that person being, again, this is an artificial person, that you are communicating with almost like you would communicate with a real person. So you can create these friends, partners, mentors that become characters that you can communicate with by communicating with the computer itself.
1: So there's a lot in what you just said for me. So first off, you have this computer program, essentially, you can communicate with.
2: Yeah, like you were texting a friend almost.
1: As if you're texting a friend.
2: Yeah.
1: And then, so there, you use the word trained.
2: Mm-hmm.
1: They're trained to respond in a certain way to whatever you input.
2: Actually, a really simple example that I think sometimes helps is if you're ever typing or texting on your cell phone, assuming you have a smartphone and you're texting.
1: Yes, I do.
2: You're texting your friend, you're texting your mom, you're texting your daughter, whatever it might be. Sometimes it'll pop up with a like what they thinks the word is that you're trying to use.
1: Yeah, yeah, I see that.
2: Or it'll correct the word for you.
1: Yes.
2: It's doing predictive text. So basically
1: predictive text.
2: Yeah, that's artificial intelligence and work right there.
1: So I'm typing, it sees the first couple letters. It says, oh, I'm predicting that the word you want here is X.
2: Yeah.
1: And then it puts that in there and it saves you typing the rest of the word.
2: That's exactly right. Now, these chatbots like OpenAI or some of these more companions like Character AI are much more sophisticated than that. So they're not just predicting what you might type, they're actually giving you a response based upon what you ask it. Kind of like, I think one of the ways to think about it that your listeners might understand is like doing a Google search. So but it's much more sophisticated than that.
1: Uh-huh.
2: It's basically you communicating with Google almost like it was a person that you would be communicating with in a real conversation.
1: So I go into this computer program and I start to talk to it and say, what? Like, hello, how are you? I am having a tough day because I just crashed my car.
2: Yeah, that's exactly right.
1: And then what would it do?
2: Well, it depends on how you, if you've programmed it yourself to act in a certain way, or whether you're just going to, you can just go to ChatGPT, like the website, and use it, or download the app, and it will respond. It will respond in a way that it thinks you want to hear. If you've given it a lot of information beforehand, meaning that you've said like you want it to be a certain type of person, or you want it to respond in a certain type of way, it will respond in that way. Otherwise, it'll just do the default of what it does, but it will speak to you similarly to the way that a human might. It's a little more formal and traditional in its language, it tends to be, but the more you use it, the more it learns who you are, and it will respond in ways that are how you want it to respond.
1: That is amazing,
2: yeah.
1: And mind-blowing.
2: Yeah. We are definitely in a new era of technology in terms of the capabilities that it has.
1: So I can go in and design this program to respond to me in a certain way that I want it to respond.
2: Absolutely.
1: So how would I design it? How would I?
2: Yeah, let's give an example. So let's move away from the general purpose, the ChatGPTs, the Claudes, the things that you can use for, like, you can use it to, like, analyze an Excel sheet. You can use it for all kinds of things.
1: Mm-hmm.
2: Let's talk more about the companions, which are the
1: yes.
2: most common examples are Character AI and Replica. Those are the most popular
1: ones.
2: Yeah,
1: so I want to make a companion, a friend for myself.
2: Yeah, exactly.
1: Okay.
2: So let's say I want to talk with somebody and none of my friends are available, or maybe I'm just feeling particularly lonely and I just don't really have anybody in my life at the moment that I want to talk to.
1: Mm-hmm.
2: I can go to this program, or usually it's an app that you download, and I can create a character. So I can say, I want this character to be of a certain ethnicity, of a certain gender, of a certain age, and have a certain type of disposition, have a certain type of personality. And then I can talk to it as if it were a real person. It is not a real person. Let's remember that. It is being programmed in part by the company that created it. And then you, in deciding how you want it to be structured to communicate back to you. So I could then name it. I could give it an image. It will create images and it will send you images of itself.
1: A picture.
2: Yeah, a picture. Video is becoming more common, or more, I shouldn't say common, is becoming more capable. Video is still a little glitchy, but it's the moves in which that we've gone just in the past year or two have been phenomenal, like out of this world in terms of what it can do. But for the most part, people are communicating with it almost like you were texting a friend, but you are creating this friend.
1: So I go in, I tell him I want him. I already started to anthropomorphize it.
2: Yeah, we do.
1: So it's an it.
2: Mm-hmm.
1: So I take this it and I make it into something that I want to talk to.
2: Mm-hmm.
1: And there's a sort of baseline that it would be if I don't do that.
2: Right.
1: But I can specify personality and age and gender and all of those things.
2: Yeah.
1: And then it will modify how it responds to me based on what I input?
2: That's right. So I might say, hi, friend, whatever I've named it.
1: Yeah.
2: I'm feeling kind of sad today. Help cheer me up. And then it will respond. And then whatever it responds to, it might say, like, I'm sorry to hear that. You know, tell me a little bit about why you're feeling that way. And then you will respond to that, and it will respond to that. So you will engage in a conversation. It will learn from you as you are communicating with it.
1: Wow.
2: Mm-hmm.
1: Do they have particular biases? What are the problems with these?
2: Mm-hmm.
1: Like go for it.
2: Yeah. This is the big question, and one of the reasons that I'm doing research in this area. So my particular research, just to give it some context,
1: Talk about your research in just a minute. Go ahead.
2: Okay. But just real quickly, is looking at how young adults use AI companions.
1: That's what you do.
2: Yeah, that's what
1: you
2: my research is focused on.
1: Young adults and how they use AI.
2: Yeah, and companions. Especially how they use it for romantic or sexual purposes. But the challenges that we have is that these programs, these apps, however you want to call it, but these artificial intelligence tools are trained on the information that is out there in the world. And as we know, as humans, We are biased. We create material and information that is biased. So is learning from our biases. Many of these companies are engaging. They're not just feeding it this data and doing nothing with it. They're training it and putting what we call sort of guardrails or boundaries around it mm-hmm. to try to keep it from becoming racist, homophobic, misogynistic. I mean, doing in any kinds of things. It's not always an easy task to be able to do that. Oh, yeah. So it will limit its ability the more guardrails you put on it. But this is some of the concerns, is that it can act in similarly biased ways that we do as humans.
1: So if, in fact, it's trained on a racist, misogynist mm-hmm. data set, because mm-hmm. it is a data set. Many data sets. So they're inputting all this data into this program. Mm-hmm. And then it will, if it's trained in that way, it will respond in that way.
2: Yeah. And it's also constantly being trained by the people who run the company, or who the engineers who are engaged in refining it. And it is often training off of how people are using it. So once you put it out into the world, people are going to start to use it in ways that maybe the engineers or the architects of it didn't necessarily see coming. And that happens with all technology. We put technology out in the world and we see, oh, we didn't know that people were going to use it in this way. And so it's also learning from how people are using it as well. So the users are also just as important as the creators themselves.
1: So the company, the engineers, et cetera, they create something now. And you're sort of pointing to, depending on their values, this mm-hmm. chatbot is going to have a certain approach to,
2: possibly,
1: to people.
2: I mean, that's the big argument, right? And anytime any media company, if we talk about the Googles of the world, the Metas of the world and stuff, whoever is in leadership at those places, there's argument to be said that they're going to integrate their value systems into that company. Mm-hmm. We can say the exact same thing about any of these AI tools. But the more that we push back as consumers and say, I'm not going to use certain tools because of these problems, the more power we hopefully ultimately have.
1: So let's talk about your research.
2: Sure.
1: What are you finding? What did you look at, first off?
2: Yeah. So I did a survey with over 1,000 young people in the United States, and specifically between the ages of 18 to 21, because I was interested in learning how they are using these companions. And you can call them chatbots or companions, but I was really interested in those who were using it in a way to not just get them to, you know, analyze the spreadsheet or give them information, but to speak in a conversational tone as a friend, as a partner, as a boyfriend, as a girlfriend. Mm-hmm. And I wanted to know, there was already some data that has come out from some other researchers that this is happening and that people are using it in this way. I was more interested in learning a little bit, digging deeper, learning more about why, and then how is that related to some ideas and ways in which we think about healthy communication. In other words, I want to start to build an understanding of how is communicating with these AI chatbots influencing our human communication. So I surveyed, a bunch of these young people, and I asked them questions like, why are you using this? What do you think about it? Have you ever used it to practice or learn something about how to communicate with humans? Have you ever used it as a boyfriend and girlfriend? And so there's a lot of different things that I found in all that research that I'm happy to go into.
1: Yeah. So first off, what percentage of kids are using these chatbots in that age range, 18 to 21? I call them kids, but.
2: Well, one of the reasons that I stuck with 18 to 21 is I wanted to ask some things about sexual purposes and romantic purposes, and it gets a little more challenging when you're asking questions like that to kids. Mm-hmm. The number is hard to nail down, and I imagine at any given point, a number will not be accurate because the data is always out of date by the time that we get it, right?
1: With something especially like this that is growing exponentially.
2: Yeah, yeah. Mm-hmm. And more and more people are maybe seeing it as something that is normative and that other people are using. I can't give an exact number, but I would definitely say probably anywhere between like 10 to 20%, but mm-hmm. it kind of depends on how you define it too. Mm-hmm. So like, are you defining it as I'm talking to it as a friend, or I'm creating this character, or am I just talking to it almost like a therapist? And mm-hmm. if you start to incorporate more of the therapist talking, the numbers can get a little bit higher than that.
1: Oh, higher for therapists.
2: It's a challenge. I think not everybody would perceive themselves as I'm using it like a therapist. Mm-hmm. But then when you look at some of the conversations that people are having with it, there's some similarities. There's
1: therapeutic issues.
2: Yeah. Yeah. Asking like, I'm sad, like to help me out kind of things.
1: Yeah. So what are you finding about, you know, people who use it? What do they use it for, et cetera?
2: Yeah. How are they doing, right? Yeah. In my survey, I got information from people who are non-users and people who are users. And so what I found from both of these was an interesting kind of, not contradiction, but comparison, mm-hmm. which was that non-users, I asked them, okay, you're not using it, why aren't you using it? Mm-hmm. And then one of the number one reasons was that they said they preferred human interaction. Okay, great. I asked them, though, then why do you think people might use it? And they agreed with, okay, it might be because it's easy to talk to. I can go and ask it things that I couldn't ask somebody else in my real life. And it's easily accessible. And then when I asked that same thing to the people who are using companions, why they use it, those same reasons came up.
1: What are the three reasons, again, that they use it?
2: The one is that it's available. So, it's, you know, it, my friend might not be available, but it is.
1: Uh-huh.
2: It is easy to talk to, and it doesn't judge me. Basically, like I can say things to it that I wouldn't necessarily be able to say to somebody else, maybe because I'm embarrassed by it. And we see this a lot with young people.
1: Uh-huh.
2: I remember when I worked on a research, or I worked with a colleague who worked on a research study that was a text line. It was a text chat line where young people could text questions about like their health and mm-hmm. particularly their sexual health mm-hmm. in space because they couldn't ask it anywhere else and they could get answers from a medical professional.
1: Yeah.
2: Uh-huh. Yeah.
1: So the anonymity provides an opportunity to be open, like you would with a therapist.
2: Yeah, or like with a Google search, except for this chatbot actually communicates back to you in a conversational tone.
1: Uh-huh. So non-users think, I don't want to use it because I prefer human interactions.
2: That's right.
1: But users also have human interactions, and they use it for a particular reason. They sort of augment.
2: Well, one of the sort of contradictions I found is that non-users, they thought that one of the main reasons that users are using this is because they wanted to feel like they were in a real relationship with somebody. But when I asked the users if that was true, basically, I asked them, you know, do you use it because you want to feel like you're in a real relationship? Very few of them actually said that. So then from this data, it seems to be that users are not necessarily seeing this as a replacement for human interaction, and that they're not using it to like get away from human interaction, but it is there for them when they need to talk to somebody and they don't maybe have somebody in their life right in that moment.
1: So it's an extra.
2: I think at this point.
1: Uh-huh.
2: Though, of course, there are always going to be exceptions or people who are going to engage in what we could say are actual real relationships with this bot. And start to feel like the way that they might feel with a human person. So for some people, it will replace human relationships. Mm-hmm. But I think for the majority, that's not the case. That's not what we're seeing.
1: Mm-hmm. So if we go to Mars, maybe we'll need to send some chatbots along with the people so they can actually have relationships with other than the two people they're with.
2: Right, right.
1: For the next 10 years. So, what does it help people with? What's the result?
2: Well, another reason that wasn't the top reason, but was high-ish on the list was it made them feel less lonely when they were using it.
1: Uh-huh.
2: Remember, these are young people figuring themselves out.
1: Yeah,
2: they're early
1: yeah.
2: in their development.
1: Yeah.
2: They might have questions or experiences they haven't had yet. And so they might turn to some of these companions to start to make sense of that. I asked many of the users whether they had used it in a romantic way, like a boyfriend or girlfriend, mm-hmm. and a segment of them had about 200 responses that said that they had.
1: Out of 1,000, so 20%.
2: About 1,200 total was uh-huh. but some of those were non-users, some users, and then uh-huh. within the uh-huh. users, about uh-huh. 200. And they said that actually, at least I asked them an open-ended like question. I said, like, just tell me a little bit about how you've used it, like how you've used it, what you've learned from it, or what mm-hmm. you used it for practicing. And some of them said, I used it to try to figure out how to make my girlfriend, my human girlfriend, happier. Or I used it in a way to practice flirting. Or I engaged in role play to see what it would be like to kiss somebody, but like role play it out like in a character way. So they're using it to start to kind of practice what they will eventually get to in their human relationships.
1: Mm-hmm.
2: But they just, you know, they're young. They're still figuring that stuff out. So mm-hmm. I think there's a space in this for young people to use it in healthy ways, as long as we are available to help them in doing that, and that the companies create these tools with that in mind.
1: We meaning
2: parents,
1: more mature adults, parents, other people.
2: Yeah, we're not always more mature, right? Yeah, but yeah, I mean, we have been through more relationships. We have been through more trials and tribulations, usually, that we can guide our young people on.
1: So it sounds like one of the potential real benefits of these chatbots, companions, is building your social skills.
2: Yes.
1: Kids can go and, or adults can go and talk and learn how to be a pleasant human being to interact with.
2: Assuming that the companion you're using does that. Now, if you've trained it to be more aggressive, which I actually found, it was a small segment of my population that had some experiences like this, but some of these things might sometimes be aggressive or talk in unhealthy ways, let's say it, particularly for a young person who might just be learning how to communicate things like consent and how to engage in arguments where you're not always in agreement with each other. So some of these bots can go off script, let's say it a little bit. And I say script meaning what we would like it to say, the healthier ways to communicate. And that's why it's so important that we keep an eye on who's creating these tools and how they're being used. So if we know, for example, that young people are using ChatGPT like a friend, like a partner, then the company, OpenAI, needs to be mindful of that and ensure that they create enough boundaries and guardrails around it so that it doesn't promote unhealthy behaviors and unhealthy communication.
1: So you're saying they can get aggressive.
2: Yeah.
1: Like, can you give us an example of that?
2: Yeah, I'll give you an anecdote. We learned, and I won't give details here on who this is, but we learned about a young person using a companion like it was a boyfriend, to practice, to play. She wanted a real boyfriend in life, but hadn't quite found someone to connect with. So she started playing around with the companion. And very quickly, just and this was a young person, under 18, very quickly it started engaging in very sexual language, even though the young person hadn't prompted it to do that. Maybe it had been flirting a little bit, but it went very sexually aggressive very quickly. And there's role play aspects to some of these companions where you can literally, it's almost like you're writing a novel together with the person. So it will act out certain behaviors. Obviously, those behaviors aren't really happening. It's just listed like would a novel. And one of the behaviors is it said something like it pushed her up against the wall or these kinds of things. Yeah, so you can program it to do that. And if that's what you want it to do, that's you know, of your own prerogative. But when we're seeing it do it without you really prompting it to do that, that's a concern. That's definitely a concern. And what led to this research and wanting to learn more about it.
1: So you mentioned earlier that some of these chatbots actually have a video component. You can create a character that interacts with you. So presumably, if you tell this person to be sexual with me,
2: right?
1: Are you going to get like a porn?
2: Yeah,
1: the
2: right now that is incredibly limited. I foresee that much more common in the future, and there are companions, and let's call them apps because you can download them from like an app store. There are apps out there that are more a little off-brand, let's call it, than the main, like Character AI Replica are not going to be doing these kinds of aggressive pornography development. But there are some people out there creating apps that can do more of this type of stuff. The video capabilities are still pretty limited, but I can see the future. Some of these companions, not the mainstream ones, but some of these companions can create pornographic images at least.
1: So one of the key takeaways, I think, is that we really, as consumers and citizens, we need to be letting the government know and the companies know we want limits on these things, like movies used to be or still are, you know, the rating system they have and limiting access for kids.
2: Yeah, and there have been some, I wouldn't call it regulations just yet because those, you know, it always takes the government time to catch up with technology. But for example, Character AI doesn't allow anyone under the age of 18 to use its platform. There's ways around. I mean, we all know that with age verification, it becomes much very complicated when you're talking about internet tools.
1: Yeah.
2: So there is some efforts already underway to try to limit some of this. But genie's out of the bottle a little bit. And so I think the main focus for me, I'm glad that there are people focused on the company level, but for me, the main focus is how do we create a more literate population to get parents understanding how these things can be used, how they can talk to their kids about it, because there's still kind of some shame and embarrassment around using this. And I found that in my survey too. The non-users said that they would feel weird or embarrassed if people found out that they were using it. And same with the users. So there's still a shame around this, or there's still some embarrassment of using an AI companion. So it will, which will potentially lead to young people being less likely to talk about this if they have a harmful experience with it.
1: So the one thing you're doing right now, for instance, is saying, okay, let's talk about this.
2: Yeah, yeah.
1: And hopefully parents who are listening and kids who are listening can make use of this information to use this thing in a, these things in a healthy way. So any last messages for parents that mm-hmm. you want to, how can they talk to their kids about this? What should they be saying?
2: It's much like any other media that we have out there. This one's just more complicated and more sophisticated than, you know, even a video game nowadays. Really, it's just about talking to your kids about their media use in general without being, I mean, I think it's important to have boundaries and to set up guidelines, but we don't want to be making young people feel shameful or guilty for wanting to engage in some of these things out there. Mm-hmm. And so there's a balance between how do we talk about this in a way that will keep young people continuing to talk about it so we can catch any red flags that come. And so I think it's up to every parent to decide how they limit this and whether they allow their child to use these platforms at all. Mm-hmm. But I think the most important thing is literally just asking your kid about what they think. What do they think about the use of AI? What do they think about AI companions? Getting into a conversation about this so you can just keep an open door. So that, let's say, for example, your daughter, your son, or whoever ends up having this really negative experience with it, feeling uncomfortable about something that it said, hopefully they will feel comfortable coming to you to talk about that.
1: So if you create a positive relationship between you and your child around these issues, they won't feel like you're going to clobber them for mm-hmm. using it and shame them or whatever. That in fact, they'll be able to use you as a resource to
2: yeah.
1: help them navigate through this kind of amazing development in our lives.
2: If kids think you're going to take away their devices or you're going to take away their ability to engage with something that they might be having some benefit from, they might be less likely to open up. Again, it's up to each parent to determine mm-hmm. what they allow for their mm-hmm. child and how mm-hmm. they want to limit it. Mm-hmm. But open conversation, I think, is always the best start.
1: Well, Dr. Rebecca Ortiz from SU's Newhouse School of Public Communications, thank you very much for being here with us today. And listeners, thanks for being with us too. 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I'm Dr. Neckup, Rich O'Neill. Have a great day, everybody.

0: 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Stay tuned for Our New Neighbors, featuring compelling stories of immigrants and refugees who have settled in Central New York. That's coming up next.
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1: Good day and welcome to our new neighbors on Community FM. I'm Marina Bogovska and I'm happy to be hosting this month's program. In this series of shows, we explore our region's growing and very important immigrant and refugee community. Central New York is one of the nation's main areas for refugee and immigrant resettlement, and WCNY wants to introduce you to many of these new neighbors and tell you more about how you can help them better adjust to life in their new country. Our guest today is Nina Paluchina from Russia. Welcome, Nina.
2: Hi, Marina. Thank you very much for inviting me. I really appreciate this opportunity.
1: It's a pleasure to have you. And let me tell our listeners at first, little more information about Nina. Nina is not just random guest who I've met 5 minutes ago. Nina is very close and dear friend of mine, and I think it will make our conversation just better, and it will be very... I hope it will be very natural and it will inspire our listeners, and I'm sure they will enjoy hearing your journey. So thanks again for coming. So let's start from the beginning, Nina. Tell us briefly about yourself. Who is Nina Paluchina?
2: Well, it depends what kind of me you want to know. Right now...
1: The best part of Nina.
2: Well, the best part of me is a mom of three beautiful kids right now. Mm. I have a 7-year-old daughter, Lizzie, a 4-year-old boy, Benjamin, and my littlest son, Solomon, turning 6 months tomorrow.
1: Congratulations. I have to tell you, make you compliment right away, because you look fantastic for a mom of three. I remember when I gave birth, I looked like Shrek's wife. I was big, fat mama. You look gorgeous, like supermodel.
2: Thank you.
1: So now tell me... Please, yes, I understand that's your greatest accomplishment, and it's amazing. It's beautiful, you know. You have a really incredible fruits of your life. But now let's take you back in. Introduce me, Nina, who lived in Russia. How your life looked like when you lived there in that country.
2: I was born in the city of Kursk. It is right on the border with Ukraine, or if you know better where Moscow is, it's 500 kilometers, or that would be around 300 miles south from Moscow. My childhood was a very happy one. I grew up in a Christian family. My dad was church pastor, and I also have a younger brother. Our family was very much into music as well. So from the early age, it was decided, it was not even negotiable that we'll learn how to play music. I used to play a Russian folk instrument that no one knows here about. It's a 3-string instrument that the closest to it would be probably a mandolin. It is a relative of a well-known balalaika, but it has a round shape. I wish I brought it here, because people are curious when I tell them about this instrument, because no one knows about it, but I haven't.
1: So how old were you when you, your life, your childhood was really happy back in Russia, and I'm really happy for you, because not everyone can you know, share this experience with us. But tell me how old when you moved to this country, and what happened? What inspired you? You just woke up and say, oh, I decided I will change my life tremendously and I will move. So what happened? Tell us your story, Nina.
2: I don't think I was ever planning about moving anywhere, but I happened to fall in love and marry a guy who
1: that
2: time was an American citizen. His name is Daniel, and he also was born in Russia. We met when we were kids. It would be safe to say we grew up together in the same city. We had common friends. When he was 16 or 17 years old, his family immigrated to United States.
1: And you separated, yeah?
2: We got separated, yes. But we continued to...
1: So you were just friends.
2: We were just friends, very good friends. I could say that maybe we were about to start dating just before he moved away. But when he moved, we continued to keep in touch.
1: Oh, there were no Facebook that time.
2: No Facebook. Well, I'm very lucky that he's a very techie guy. So
1: he
2: came up with a bunch of ways for us to stay in touch. We started with emails.
1: That's so official.
2: Well, it was the easiest way for us to connect because text messages could not go internationally, or like we would have to pay much extra to do that. So we did emails, then this app ACQ or ICQ, I don't even remember, came out. We used that for a while.
1: And keep in mind time difference. Time difference between Russia and America. It's just like...
2: Yes. So most of the time he was the one to suffer. So he would have to stay very
1: late.
2: That's
1: the way, Nina. Let them suffer.
2: He would come back from school or later work and then text or call me. Oh, then Skype came out. And we use a lot of that too.
1: Okay, so how long, like, you were torturing him this way? I mean, communication through emails.
2: Love
1: at the distance,
2: It lasted for 5 years. And
1: then he passed all tests to be patient, you know?
2: He did. He had to because my parents didn't trust him that much. Like, being a parent right now, I understand that he looked like a guy who would break my heart and move away, never coming back. So I don't blame them. But he did come back. And
1: how old were you when this happened? Like, when you physically met again?
2: Well, he came back a few times just to visit. And when he came back and proposed, I was 24.
1: So he moved, he immigrated, he left Russia.
2: Yeah.
1: When he was 16?
2: Yes.
1: And then he came back when you were 24,
2: I was 24. Yes.
1: Wow.
2: Or 23 turning 24.
1: That's a long love story.
2: That was well. I'm 2 years older than him, so yes, it lasted for
1: that's amazing.
2: For about
1: thanks
2: five
1: for
2: years.
1: Sharing. Okay, so what happened after he proposed? Again, tell us about the journey. How you moved from Russia to America?
2: He proposed. We got married, and he applied for a spousal visa for me.
1: That's nice. That's nice way. To immigrate, like one of the ways how you can immigrate.
2: Yes.
1: Legally.
2: The paperwork took us around 2 years to come through. And then I came to the US in 2017 for the first time.
1: 2017, here we go. Okay, so you got married in Russia and you lived together. So he left life in America just to be there with you. Correct?
2: He did. Yes.
1: That's real love. That's so romantic.
2: Thank you.
1: That's an amazing story. Thank you for sharing. I think all women who listen to us, they're probably already like looking for a box of Kleenex. Okay, just start crying.
2: I can tell you more.
1: Tell me more.
2: Before leaving, he actually composed a song. He wrote a song for me and he recorded it. He is singing on the tape, and he paid a few guys, like he hired a band to record the song.
1: That's impressive. Is there any chance we can somehow like listen to it? Do you have any recordings?
2: I don't have it with me, but I think he even uploaded to iTunes, but I'm not sure. I have to check it with him.
1: That's powerful. I mean, I've never heard that
2: coming.
1: Okay, good job, Daniel.
2: No,
1: okay.
2: No, he is romantic.
1: So, okay. Thank you for sharing. It's very interesting. I've learned, you know, we are friends. I've never heard that story before. So now tell me about your life when you moved. So when I invite guests to this show, they have different stories, you know, to share. Sometimes they have, you know, it's a quite painful experience, and they share like what the hell they went through, and they suffered, and they lived in, you know, in fear, and then they moved here, and you know the way they adjusted. But for you, it seems like you had really nice, you know, childhood. Your beloved daughter, amazing, like incredibly talented musician, and then you got married, and this man, you know, he moved the mountains in order to be with you, you know, good for him. I mean, this is really love, you know, to leave United States and move to Russia. So tell me, so when you moved here, tell me what was the huge contrast for you, or it was just natural transition?
2: Think for me, it was much easier than it is for many people, partly because I spoke the language.
1: Yeah.
2: I think the language barrier is one of the biggest challenges for
1: immigrants
2: here. And also, I had someone with me who already lived here before, and he knew people, he knew places, he knew how the things are done here. So for me, it was a pretty easy transition, I would say.
1: Okay. And when you moved here, did you have any children or no?
2: No, we didn't have any children.
1: So you gave birth already here?
2: Yes, all of our children are born in the States.
1: That's amazing. Congratulations. So you have, you're not like traumatized, okay, by like childbirth in Russia? Because some people, they share very
2: I've heard stories.
1: Scary stories. We don't want to scare our listeners.
2: I hear it is getting better, but it depends.
1: Yeah. Okay, it's like battlefield. Okay. Let's keep that part. Okay, so then, tell me more. Okay, you introduced yourself, so we know Nina as a wife, as incredible mother, you know, person like who can play musical instrument. Now, I want you to share with our listeners about your passion in life. So, what you do for a living? About that Nina Poluhina, who is an incredibly talented photographer. Tell us more.
2: Yes, I was anticipating that. So, I am a photographer. I've picked up my camera for the first time around 10 years ago. And since then, I've been doing pictures. I started with weddings. And now I transitioned more into family pictures, especially after I started having my own children. I understand how fast time flies, and it is so nice to have this photos, those pictures to look back on. And yeah, I'm happy to provide my clients with something
1: absolutely.
2: To cherish.
1: And I have also to tell to our listeners that I totally agree that you're incredibly talented, and I share this from my personal experience because Nina Poluhina is my family photographer, not just a friend, but my family photographer. And so far we had, I think, 3 family photo sessions, 3 years in a row. Every time, you know, you exceed all my expectations because, you know, it's not easy. You know, when it's the wedding, you know, people all there prepared and they already know that what's coming. But when it's family photo session, you have to. I remember last year when we were in Syracuse University, you know, that place, and you know how my boys, kids, they were like running all over the place. And Nina, she's so patient, and she did it so like incredible job. I mean, it's not easy. Like one thing, like so you capture these moments and. Everything went so smoothly. I'm grateful for you, and I'm looking forward for, I don't know, 50 more family photo sessions, you know. You have
2: Thank
1: to come
2: you.
1: Up with locations.
2: I really appreciate your compliment, but I also have to give credit to you because you come very prepared.
1: Well, I'm
2: all your outfits are very thought through. Not everybody comes that prepared as you are.
1: Well, I'm trying my best. Okay, so what advice you want to give to people who just came to this country or to Syracuse?
2: First of all, do your best and try to learn the language, because language barrier closes a lot of doors. And when you can speak the language, you can do so much more and you can meet so many more people. And the second one would be the people. Try and meet people. Go out of your comfort zone. And I am a very introverted person, so that was my biggest challenge, going out of my comfort zone every time I leave the house. I like to hang out with someone I already know, but
1: I hope you enjoy hanging out with me. You know?
2: I already know you, so I enjoy hanging out with you. No, actually, I feel very good after meeting new people, but there's like this barrier that I have to cross.
1: You don't have to trust them, you know, all your like stories and, you know,
2: secrets. No, you're an extrovert. You will never understand how scary it is.
1: No, I mean, I have to agree with you. And I have to tell you, I really enjoy spending time with you because you have one side that you say that you feel maybe uncomfortable around, like new people. It's I get that. But I have to tell you, it's very beneficial for me to spend more time with you because I enjoy you have this gift to listen to people. I can be in your presence and just you, I talk, you know, I talk a lot, you know, I have my own show on the radio. But I'm so grateful for you for our, that's why I guess that's another reason why we became close friends, because that's a gift to listen. So it's just not everybody, you know, have this gift.
2: Thank you. I genuinely enjoy listening to people and know them better.
1: Yeah. So, yeah. So first advice, it's definitely like language, learn language. And what are like, do you think that Syracuse actually, if we skip the part about actual life in winter here, it's like ice age, you know, it's freezing cold, like Wegmans freezer. So if we skip that side, tell me, like, do you recommend Syracuse just for living for immigration here? Or let's send all flights to Florida.
2: I've never lived in Florida, so
1: me too. I've never even visited
2: Florida.
1: I cannot
2: send anyone to the place where I've never lived before, but the weather sounds nice and looks nice. We love Syracuse in summer and fall. Our favorite family activity is to go hiking. The Finger Lakes area, all those parks, they are gorgeous. Fall is so beautiful here. So I think it's a good place to live. And for immigrants, it's a good opportunity to meet someone who maybe can speak their language, because there are a lot of people from all over the world here. Unlike Florida, maybe. I don't know.
1: I don't know. I've never been in Florida, but to me, like people, when people tell me, like, I understand I live in America, but to me, like Syracuse, that's it. That's how you... do you like living here? I said, yeah, it's like paradise. And they say, how are you doing? And my answer is, I'm living a dream. And people start laughing. They think it's sarcasm. They said, oh, what kind of dream? Is it nightmare? I said, no, I'm genuinely happy. And people's like, Marina, you are like crazy a little bit. So, I mean, I'm happy here. Are you happy here, Nina?
2: I am happy. I'm happy wherever I am. I'm trying to. But it's a funny story when you mentioned Syracuse. For a while, my daughter thought that Syracuse is America. Yeah. And like Florida is another country.
1: That's what I think. I believe that it's...
2: We travel somewhere and then we come back to America.
1: Absolutely. How old is she? Seven?
2: She's seven now. She's learning about different states in school right now. So she knows that Florida is just another state. But yeah, she used to think Syracuse is the America.
1: Yes. So, and so how old were you when you came here? You said in 2017. So you were very young, yeah?
2: I was 27.
1: 27. And what do you think? Is it more challenging for older people to move? Or it's never too late? I mean, to start fresh, you know?
2: Well, theoretically, it's never too late. But obviously, it's easier for younger people to come and adjust. I know that because I can see my husband's parents who came here in their 40s. They struggle more with the language.
1: Be careful right now, okay? Because I'm 39. I'm pushing my 40s. So what if you sound like they're ancient, you know? Be very careful. Well, you want to stay my friend. Don't mess up with people in their 40s.
2: Well, now they're in their 60s. They came... Okay. I don't know.
1: I'm joking.
2: 20
1: Nina,
2: years
1: joking.
2: Ago. But I can see that they struggle more with language barrier.
1: Yeah.
2: They try to...
1: They're old school.
2: Yeah. And yeah, they are used to the way they lived their lives before.
1: I agree. Yeah. Tell us about what you miss the most about your life back in Russia.
2: Obviously, I miss my family. I miss people. I miss being around someone I known for the bigger part of my life. I look at the pictures and sometimes I have this fear of missing out, or actually missing out when I see them celebrating their birthdays or someone gets married and I'm thinking, oh, I could have been there, but I can't. Sometimes I miss food, but you know what I'm learning? Every year I add a new skill. You already know about my sushi.
1: I do know.
2: So last year I learned how to make sourdough. This year I'm making my own cottage cheese at home.
1: Incredible. You are a rock star. You're crushing it, Nina.
2: I'm trying. Like, you gotta learn and improve. Otherwise, you're stagnating.
1: Yeah. It's impressive. So
2: thank you.
1: I'm just so happy for you. And I like when you said, yeah, I am happy here. I'm trying to be happy everywhere. Because sometimes, life of an immigrant, it's not easy. It's not always easy. And I totally agree with you that it's not just language barrier, but you miss its part. I have a necklace I ordered on Amazon, and it's written, it's map of Ukraine, and it's written, half of my heart is in Ukraine. So it's like half of your heart is in your country, and you know, it will just
2: Also, sometimes I miss

0: extremely easygoing and patient person. I mean, one of the most patient people I've ever met in my life, because I don't have, I emphasize and I repeat myself all over again and again. I said, you know, Nina is my close friend. And in reality, you know, I don't have lots of close friends in general in my life. Well, one thing, because I'm straight shooter, you know, I'm very direct person. So not everybody like that. And I cannot fake. I don't know how to fake. You know, I'm very direct and sincere. And another reason why people don't invite me over, you know, to visit them, because when I came to Daniel and Nina's house for dinner, I had so much food that after that, I mean, I know it's hard even to believe, but I need to make this public confession. I lay down and I took a nap. I fell asleep on the couch, you know, covered myself with a blanket, and nobody even bothered me. You just, it's incredible. I mean, so no wonder why nobody invites me over.
1: Well, I'm glad you feel comfortable enough to fall asleep.
0: Absolutely. I felt loved and accepted. Thank you, Nina. I'm looking forward for new invitations.
1: Thank you. We will definitely invite you over.
0: Yes. So tell us another advice to people who just got here. Besides learning language, you mean, would you recommend just to make new friends or just to emphasize on adjusting to this culture, you know, or just to try to find your community and, you know, like Russians stick together? What's your advice?
1: Community is a great thing. And I understand that it could be helpful to kind of stick to your own tribe, to the people who can speak your language. But I would recommend going out of your comfort zone and try to make new friends who was not born in the same country with you, who speak different languages. I found it much easier for myself when I just came here to make friends with other immigrants, not necessarily from post-Soviet countries who could speak Russian, but like one of my best friends was a girl from Korea. She also came here a few years ago, and we could find so many things in common, yeah, because she was also an immigrant.
0: That's nice. I mean, have you ever heard, it's a personal question, have you ever heard with people saying, oh, you have an accent? Oh, no, never.
1: All the time.
0: I hear this all the time as well.
1: Yeah, it's funny when they try to guess where I'm from.
0: Today, someone, like one gentleman, he asked me, he said, where are you from? I said, oh, you can hear my accent. He said, yeah, you definitely have accent. And I said, so where I am from? And he said something, Puerto Rico. I'm like, what? I'm not Puerto Rico.
1: Yeah,
0: I mean,
1: yeah, I've been confused with Polish, Ukrainian all the time because of how many Ukrainians are here in Syracuse. And like the accent is pretty much the same for all Eastern European countries. The funniest story was, I worked at Starbucks for some time when I came here. And one of the customers asked my manager, where is that girl from? She has an accent. And my manager was, ah, she's from Kentucky.
0: And, that's nice.
1: And he totally bought it.
0: So, yeah, that's interesting memories. So now you're a stay-home mom and you're just enjoying this season of your life. I'm just so happy for you. And I have to tell you, I really admire you as a mom, because I also have three kids. And I don't know. I mean, I am who I am, but I'm bad policeman in my family. You know, my husband, he's very, you know, my husband, he's he's so, I don't know, so gentle, so quiet, and just so loving. I am like raging fire. You know, if I see like danger, alert, you know, you just... I'm a bad policeman. And it's not that I'm yelling at my kids, but I like, you know, discipline, you know, like rules, schedule. And when I look at you, and I remember summertime, you know, because we attended the same church. Mm-hmm. So when it was upward season and when you were pregnant with Sam and Benji, he was jumping all over the couch, like all over the place. And you were handling the situation with so much grace, you know, it was so you didn't lose like self-control, you didn't start yelling and like crazy, you were just so like it's amazing, it's impressive. So I'm I'm older, you know, I'm a woman.

0: And my almost a push in my 40s. Let's remind that. Let's remind that straight facts. But I have to tell you, I'm learning from you. So
1: thank you. Well, to be honest, I try not to yell at my children in public.
0: Okay. So there is dark side of me.
1: every morning, I am the bad guy in the family because my daughter has to leave home by 7:30 to make it to school on time. And she likes to sleep in. So I'm the person that sending people out of the door.
0: So after living so many years here, like, tell me about your husband. Is he still so romantic as before?
1: He is. The ways that he shows up are different, but obviously I have flowers most of the time on my table, and he is my biggest support and my greatest friend.
0: I'm number two. Support. Number two, he's Prince Charming. Okay, I'm number two support. Well, Nina, thank you so much. I really, I think I fell in love with you from the first sight, from our first conversation, and now it's just, it's more. I love you more now.
1: Thank you.
0: So thank you so much for coming. It was really my pleasure to get to know you more, and I'm sure that our listeners will be inspired to hear your story. Thank you for coming.
1: Thank you for inviting.
0: Absolutely, anytime. You've been listening to our new neighbors on WCNY Community FM. 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I'm Marina Bogovska. Thank you so much for listening. Thank you for coming.
1: Thank you.
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1: Hello again. I'm Dr. Richard Kopecky, and this is Science Today on WCNY Community FM. Each month, I'll bring you up to date on some of the most interesting findings from science journals published around the world. You will hear about new discoveries, emerging trends in scientific thought, and scientists working at the cutting edge of their fields. I hope you find this informative and thought-provoking. Let's begin. Ever wonder where the bizarre languages spoken by movie aliens come from? Just dreamed up by some scriptwriter? Hardly. These constructed languages, or conlangs, are the result of a lot of concentrated effort, often by highly trained linguists. Our first article today, a Science News feature written by Maria Temming, explores how these artificial languages are created. Temming explains how the rules of existing languages can be exploited to create believable conlangs, some so well developed that communities of fluent speakers have sprung up around them. Scientists are even gleaning clues from conlangers that may help support human languages facing extinction. I guarantee that after hearing this piece, you will pay more attention the next time you hear a Klingon speak. From Science News, how to invent a language. Fictional languages like Avatar's Na'vi are providing insight into real-world communication, by Maria Temming. The distant moon Pandora from James Cameron's Avatar films is a feast of sci-fi world-building. Dragon-like creatures prowl the skies, super-smart whale-like beasts write poetry under the sea, and a splendid variety of jungle plants grows multicolor in the dark. Cameron's famously stunning visual effects can make these ecosystems appear vivid enough to touch, but perhaps the most realistic feature of life on Pandora requires no high-tech cameras nor special effects to render. The language spoken by its native Na'vi people, though invented for the Avatar franchise, is very real. Some Avatar fans have even learned to speak it. The mastermind behind this made-up tongue is Paul Frommer. As a linguist at the University of Southern California in Los Angeles, he's fascinated by the structure of languages. So when Frommer heard that Cameron was looking for someone to build a language for the first Avatar film, he jumped at the chance. What would it be like to create a language that people could actually speak that would be entirely new, Frommer recalls thinking. That was all tremendously exciting. Na'vi is far from the only constructed language or conlang in fiction. Language scholar J.R.R. Tolkien began work on the elvish tongues that appear in The Lord of the Rings long before writing the books, and modern linguists have come up with conlangs for all kinds of characters in movies, TV, and other media. Creating a conlang involves much more than stringing together some make-believe words. Languages are complex machines with many interlocking parts, and linguists must wield their expertise in these systems to create functional languages that suit their fictional speakers. That careful engineering not only adds depth and realism to many fantastical realms, it may also offer insight into the nature of language itself. Making sound decisions. Since the most basic building blocks of any spoken language are sounds, the first thing many language creators or conlangers do is nail down their sound system. There's an incredible variety of speech sounds in the world's languages, Frommer says, and different languages use different subsets of these sounds. Deciding which ones to include in a conlang is like choosing spices to flavor a dish, he says. For Avatar, Cameron had already brainstormed the names for some characters and Pandoran wildlife. It kind of had a bit of a Polynesian feel, Frommer says, so he gave Na'vi a similar phonetic flavor. Polynesian languages, for instance, often have voiceless consonants, such as T and K, made without activating the vocal folds. But not the voiced versions of those sounds, D and G. Na'vi does the same thing. Linguist Mark Aukrand took a different tack in creating an alien language for Star Trek in the 1980s. In Star Trek films and TV shows, Klingons hail from a planet some 100 light years from Earth. A language that evolved so far away, Aukrand figured, should sound as unfamiliar to most Earthlings as possible, especially to Star Trek's English-speaking audience. To that end, Aukrand loaded up Klingon with a combination of speech sounds not found together in any real-world language, including some that don't exist in English. One written as capital H is the throaty sound at the end of the German word Bach, or in the middle of the Hebrew toast Lachaim. another written as TLH, sounds sort of like dul, sound in wattle. This is actually the sound that starts the word Klingon in Klingon, which has no K sound. Linguistic anthropologist Christine Schreier faced almost the exact opposite challenge as Okrand when she crafted a conlang for the 2018 film Alpha. Since the movie is set in Europe around 20,000 years ago, Schreier needed to create an authentic-sounding human language. The problem was no one knows how people spoke back then. I looked at what are called proto-languages, says Schreier, of the University of British Columbia's Okanagan campus in Canada. Proto-languages are the estimated ancestors of modern languages. Scholars can sketch out by comparing known languages. The common patterns among related tongues hint at what their common ancestor, the proto-language, was like. Researchers had devised three proto-languages representing what people in Europe and Asia might have spoken around the time Alpha was set. So Schreier used a blend of the sounds from each in her conlang, Bima. Not all of those sounds exist in English. Bima also has more popping sounds called ejectives, Schreier says, which are heard in some African and indigenous American languages. She and a colleague described the work in 2021 in Philosophical Transactions of the Royal Society B. Word building. Armed with an inventory of sounds, a conlanger needs to come up with rules for how these sounds interact. Every language has rules about what can start its words, what can end its words, Schreier says. English, for instance, ends many words with NG, but doesn't start words that way. Some African and Asian languages, and Navi, do. Languages also have distinct ways of linking sounds into syllables. Some languages, such as English and Georgian, have many dense clusters of consonants. Others, like Hawaiian, favor more vowel-heavy syllables. Picking a conlang's syllable structure helps define its character. Bima mimics the vowel-heavy syllables in one of the proto-languages that inspired it. Once a conlanger knows how their phonetic puzzles fit together, they are ready to start building words. There's not necessarily a rhyme or reason to this part. Sometimes conlangers fashion words to reflect their meaning, the way the English word kaboom sounds a bit like an explosion. But in conlangs, as in real-world languages, typically there is no relation between sound and meaning, Frommer says. It's arbitrary. Languages do have specific rules for how their words may shape-shift to fit different situations. In English, adding S can turn a singular noun plural, and adding ED can change a verb from present to past tense. Those are two pretty simple suffixes. But world languages use a broad variety of linguistic accessories to dress their words for different grammatical circumstances, offering conlangers a wealth of inspiration. Take nouns. They can be more than just singular or plural. Nouns in Arabic distinguish singular from dual, exactly two of something, and plural, notes David Peterson, a conlanger based in Garden Grove, California. In creating the High Valyrian language in HBO's Game of Thrones, he gave nouns four different forms that depend on quantity. Likewise, verbs can change based on more than just tense. They can also change depending on their aspect, which marks whether an action is ongoing or complete. Piecing together sentences. When it comes to arranging words into sentences, there are certain top-level grammatical decisions you make, David Peterson says. Then you get progressively more complex. One top-level decision is noun and verb order. English usually has subject, verb, object order. A person, subject, creates, verb, a language, object. But it doesn't have to be that way. To make Klingon as unusual as possible, Okrand gave it one of the least common word orders among world languages, object, verb, subject. As soon as you start working with a specific noun and verb order, certain other structures are going to suggest themselves, says linguist and conlanger Jesse Peterson. One such structure involves words called adpositions that describe the relationships between things, to, in, and so on. If a language has verbs come before objects, as English does, its adpositions tend to come before its nouns. Something might be in boxes. But in languages where objects come before verbs, such as Japanese, adpositions follow their nouns. Instead of saying in boxes, you would say boxes in, Jesse Peterson says. Following these types of rules can make a conlang more realistic. In the case of High Valyrian, adpositions come after nouns to match its subject-object-verb order. Deciding on word order is just the beginning of building out a language's grammar. Plotting a Conlang's architecture for linking or nesting multiple ideas in a single sentence can get really mind-twisty, Jesse Peterson says. At first, a Conlanger may come up with only enough grammar rules to translate the necessary lines for a book, show, or film. But no Conlang is ever truly finished, the same way no natural language is ever done evolving. Frommer, for example, still debuts new aspects of Navi on his blog, including some words suggested by fans who speak the language. Fictional language, real speakers. Days before the first Avatar movie premiered in 2009, Frommer received a shocking email. A long message was written by a stranger entirely in Navi. My reaction was, "What? What is this all about?" Frommer recalls. The emailer had somehow gotten hold of a glossary of Navi words, along with interviews in which Frommer had described Navi grammar. That gave me the idea that, yeah, this may very well catch on, Frommer says. Indeed, a hub of Navi learners quickly assembled online, some of whom now speak the language more fluently than Frommer does. Back in 2011, Schreier got curious why so many people were studying a language designed for fictional speakers. She surveyed Navi learners online and got responses from nearly 300 people, ages 10 to 81, from 38 countries. Some were big fans of Avatar and wanted to feel more connected to the film. Others were just fascinated by languages. Schreier shared the findings in 2015 in Transformative Works and Cultures. People were learning Navi so quickly, Schreier says, I wondered how endangered language communities could replicate this. Endangered languages are at risk of disappearing as their speakers die out or switch to speaking something else. Schreier has worked with members of the Taku River Kinkit First Nation in Canada to revitalize their endangered ancestral language. After seeing how audio files, social media, and other tools help people learn Navi, Schreier and colleagues brought some of those ideas to a website that helps people learn Tlingit words. Navi is not the only conlang to draw real-world speakers. The nonprofit Klingon Language Institute has helped Star Trek fans study Klingon for decades. As of 2024, more than 400,000 English speakers had started Duolingo's Klingon course. Joseph Windsor, an expert in theoretical linguistics, estimates there are some 100 advanced Klingon speakers in the world today. He doesn't count himself among them, though he does know enough to identify as a Klingon speaker on the Canadian census. About a decade ago, Windsor decided to use Klingon to test the limits of language learning. He looked at a feature of language called stress, which is the emphasis placed on different syllables to help distinguish a word's meaning. It's what sets the noun record apart from the verb record. Stress in Klingon, from a human language perspective, is completely unnatural, says Windsor of the University of Calgary in Canada. The rules for which syllables to stress are really weird, he says, and don't follow the pattern seen in real-world languages. But when Windsor analyzed an 18-minute clip of seven advanced Klingon speakers talking, he found something surprising. The speakers stressed Klingon syllables with 84% accuracy. To Windsor, this suggests that it doesn't matter how convoluted a stress system is. If there are regular rules to memorize, the human brain can pick it up pretty well. Windsor and a colleague shared the findings in 2016 at a meeting of the Canadian Linguistic Association. What makes a language? Recently, scientists have used conlangs to probe what our brains recognize as a language. The brain is known to process real-world languages using areas in the frontal and temporal regions of the left hemisphere. They are highly connected to each other, all these regions that process language, says MIT cognitive neuroscientist Sema Malik Morlita. This neural circuitry cares only about language. It doesn't process other language-like means of expressing ideas, such as math or computer code. Malik Morlita wondered how the brain handles conlangs. Does it treat them the same way it does real-world languages, which have evolved among groups of people over many generations? Or does it treat conlangs like other invented types of communication, such as code? To find out, Malik Morlita's team recruited 10 Klingon speakers, 8 Navi speakers, 3 people who knew High Valyrian, and 3 people who spoke Dothraki. David Peterson also invented Dothraki for Game of Thrones. In brain scans, people's language centers lit up when they listened to recordings of the conlang they knew, but those brain regions were not as active when participants did non-language mental exercises. Malik Morlita's team reported these findings in March 2025 in proceedings of the National Academy of Sciences. The findings offer clues to solving the mystery, what makes a language, Malik Moralita says. Some of the things that differentiate constructed languages from natural language don't seem to be relevant. It doesn't seem to matter, for instance, if a language was recently made up by a single person. Instead, what may set languages apart in the brain is their ability to convey almost any meaning, Malik Moralita says. Languages, natural or constructed, allow you to talk about inner and outer world experiences, what you're thinking about, but also what you're experiencing in the world, in a way that math and programming languages might not. Recreational conlanging. Conlangs designed for blockbuster movies, books, and TV shows make up a small fraction of the world's invented languages. People have been dreaming up conlangs for centuries to use for journaling, art, international communication, and more. There are thousands of language creators all over the world, David Peterson says. Some hobbyists have designed languages expressed through gestures, musical notes, or even knots. There are tons of conlangers who really do kind of wacky things. Conlanging is a pretty big sandbox where people play around with language in all kinds of ways. You don't need to be a linguist to join in either. Jessie Peterson took her first crack at making a conlang when she was 10 years old. Growing up in rural Missouri, she says, I was fascinated by other languages, but never had access to them. So she made up a secret language to speak with her friends on the playground. The key to becoming a good conlanger, the Petersons add, is studying many languages, especially unrelated ones. Even if it's not learned to any sort of fluency, Jesse Peterson says, just sampling how different languages convey meaning can really open up your mind to the possibilities. Then there's just practice, David Peterson says. Create a language, create it bad, and then create the second one better. Next, one of the holy grails of physics is identifying a material which is a superconductor of electricity at normal atmospheric pressure and room temperature. While that goal remains distant, scientists are reporting some recent progress. From Science News, when the pressure's off, this superconductor appears to break records, by Emily Conover. Nothing says the 90s are back like a challenge to high-temperature superconductor records set in 1993. By squeezing a material to high pressure and then rapidly releasing it, scientists reduce the amount of cooling it needs to become a superconductor. The material and copper-based compound remained a superconductor up to temperatures as high as 151 Kelvin, that's minus 122 Celsius, under atmospheric pressure, researchers reported in the proceedings of the National Academy of Sciences. If the result holds up, it would be the highest temperature superconductor known to exist at atmospheric pressure by about 18 degrees Celsius. Electricity courses through superconductors without resistance, a property that could lend itself to a variety of technical applications, from powerful electromagnets to power transmission. But all known superconductors must be chilled well below room temperature to function, which limits their applicability. Earlier claims of room temperature superconductivity haven't held up. Higher temperatures are possible when materials are squeezed to extreme pressures, but that makes the materials difficult to study and to use. For example, a compound of lanthanum and hydrogen is superconducting up to 260 kelvins, only minus 13 degrees centigrade, at a pressure almost 2 million times that of Earth's atmosphere. That's the highest superconducting temperature ever confirmed. The new result could put phenomena that were previously difficult to access within easier reach, says physicist James Hamlin of the University of Florida in Gainesville, who was not involved with the work. There's so much interesting stuff that happens at high pressures, and the idea that we might be able to bring some of that back to ambient pressure is really exciting. The new superconductor is part of a class of copper oxide compounds called cuprates. In the 1980s and 90s, cuprates repeatedly broke superconducting temperature records, but eventually progress stalled. In 1993, a mercury-based cuprate called HG-1223 reached 133 kelvins at atmospheric pressure. That record has stood ever since. Now, like acid-washed jeans and scrunchies, cuprates are back. Physicist Paul Chu and colleagues increased the pressure on samples of HG-1223 to between 10 and 30 gigapascals, about 100,000 to 300,000 times atmospheric pressure, by squeezing the material between two diamonds in a device called a diamond anvil cell. That pressure raised the temperature at which the resistance of the material began to drop. Then the scientists set the temperature very low, around 4 kelvins, and suddenly released the pressure. That may have helped prevent the material from reverting back to its original state. When heated back up, the material retained signs of high temperature superconductivity, but at atmospheric pressure. The technique is no easy feat, which explains why the previous record had stood since the 90s, says Chu of the University of Houston. When you withdraw the pressure at such a high speed, everything flies apart, he says. The diamonds can break, or electrical contacts can be severed, ruining the measurements. But when Chu and colleagues' experiments worked, the material transitioned to a superconductor at temperatures close to 150 kelvins. Manipulating a material by rapidly changing the conditions is known as quenching. It can lock in desirable properties of a material before they have time to change. Temperature quenching, for example, is used in the manufacture of steel. Think blacksmiths putting hot metal into a bath of water to rapidly cool it. It's an exciting method, says theoretical chemist Eva Zurich of the University at Buffalo in New York, and it could be applied to other superconducting materials, but it won't work in all cases. The superconducting materials have to be metastable, meaning they can retain their properties at least temporarily when the pressure is removed. Chu and colleagues reported that the material retained its high temperature superconductivity for at least 3 days when stored in liquid nitrogen at 77 kelvins. Keeping the material at around 200 kelvins made the maximum temperatures for superconductivity begin to decrease. In the experiments, the resistance dropped dramatically when the material was cooled below a certain temperature, which the researchers saw as evidence for superconductivity. But they did not explicitly show that the resistance went to zero, a more stringent test of whether a material is a superconductor. Such measurements can be difficult in diamond anvil cell experiments. However, this material is already known to be superconducting. Compared with controversial, discredited research that has plagued the field of superconductivity in recent years, it's a much more straightforward claim, Hamlin says. It's not coming out of left field in any sense. Moving on, rising sea levels due to global warming will impact millions of people. A recent study suggests that much of the research in this area has underestimated how far sea levels will rise in the future. Scientists are attempting to fine-tune this data, which is crucial for planning in coastal regions. From Science News, Future Sea Level Rise May Be Greater Than Previously Thought, by Nick Ogasa. Hundreds of global and regional studies on sea level rise and coastal flooding may have underestimated sea levels by an average of 20 to 30 centimeters. Out of 385 peer-reviewed studies published from 2009 to 2025, around 99% incorrectly estimated ocean height, leading to sea level approximations with substantial errors, researchers reported in Nature. In some places, the discrepancies were comparable in size to 100 years of projected sea level rise. 45 of the evaluated studies were referenced by the United Nations Intergovernmental Panel on Climate Change in its sixth assessment report. The findings suggest that the toll of future sea level rise is even greater than anticipated. A 1 meter increase in sea level, which could happen in a century, would submerge areas inhabited by as many as 132 million people, the researchers say. That's an increase of up to 68% more people than previously suggested. Physical geographers Katarina Seeger and Philip Minderhoed of Wageningen University in the Netherlands discovered the discrepancy after evaluating hundreds of studies on sea level rise, storm surges, tsunamis, and general coastal hazards. Over half were published in the last 5 years. Their analysis revealed a common mistake pervading 90% of the evaluated research related to the type of data used, wonky digital shapes called geoids. A geoid can be imagined as an irregular undulating blue ball representing the global ocean based on data about Earth's gravity and rotation. But there are two key problems with using geoids to estimate sea level. First, they can be off by several meters in areas lacking gravitational data. Second, geoids do not account for ocean circulation, currents, winds, tides, water temperatures, and other factors influencing sea level. The new work shows that most research did not correct for these shortcomings with actual measurements, Minderhoed said at a news briefing. Such corrections are common in oceanography, but have not yet been widely adopted by coastal hazard researchers, he said. In addition to the 90% of studies that made the geoid assumption, another 9% improperly aligned measurements of sea level and land elevation the team found. Less than 1% of the evaluated studies properly aligned the data, Seeger said. Using a global data set of sea levels based largely on satellite measurements of the ocean surface, Seeger and Minderhout estimated how far off evaluation studies were. They found that the studies underestimated coastal sea level height by an average of 24 to 27 centimeters, about 10 inches. In some places, the discrepancy was much greater due to a lack of data. For instance, in parts of Southeast Asia and the Indo-Pacific, sea levels are more than 1 meter higher than studies had estimated. In a small number of places, such as northern Mediterranean and Antarctica, studies had overestimated sea level. The smallest discrepancies were found in eastern North America and northern and western Europe. Given the overall underestimation, the advance of the oceans is even worse than what's been reported, says coastal geologist Patrick Barnard of the University of California, Santa Cruz. The new work underscores how important it is for planners to avoid using findings from big picture studies and local adaptation plans without additional verification, he says. To help future studies, Seeger and Minderhout have produced publicly available coastal sea level data that integrates the most recent measurements. Finally, data continues to pile up showing that American high schoolers are sleep deprived. The question is, how to fix it? From Science News, more U.S. teenagers are getting inadequate sleep, by Amy Cunningham. The percentage of U.S. high school students who aren't getting enough shut-eye is climbing. American medical societies recommend that teens sleep 8 to 10 hours each night. But in 2023, 77% of high school students reported slumbering fewer hours than that, up from 69% of those surveyed in 2007. The overall rise is due to a jump in students reporting 5 hours of sleep or less, researchers reported in JAMA. A team of mental health services researchers analyzed data from the U.S. Centers for Disease Control and Prevention's Youth Risk Behavior Study, a long-term national survey of students in public and private high schools. 7 hours of sleep or less is considered insufficient sleep, while 5 hours or less counts as very short sleep. The percentage of students reporting insufficient sleep remained about the same from 2007 to 2023, but the percentage of very short sleepers rose from 16% to 23%. Narrowing in on different demographic groups, there were larger climbs among black students compared with white students, but all groups experienced a rise of those getting inadequate sleep. A slew of behavioral risk factors, including mental health issues and substance abuse, can make it difficult to get enough sleep. Nearly all the groups at higher risk reported higher percentages of too little sleep, but the rise among students who weren't at risk equaled or surpassed that of students with risk factors. This broad trend of fewer Z's suggests the culprits are larger structural problems rather than individual issues, the research team notes. One example is early high school start times. Around the time puberty starts, most teens experience a big shift in sleep-wake cycles. It leads to a delay of as much as 2 hours in falling asleep and in waking up, compared with their cycles in past years. The delay is thought to be due in part to timing changes in the release of the hormone melatonin, which helps regulate the sleep-wake cycle. As a result, many teens have a hard time falling asleep before 11 p.m. or waking up before 8 a.m. Inadequate sleep affects teens' ability to think and increases the risk of physical and mental health harms. Research has shown that later high school start times benefit students. A study of 5 Minnesota high schools followed students over about 2 years, as 2 schools delayed their first bell by an hour or so and 3 kept theirs at 7:30 a.m. The students with a later start got more sleep and had fewer symptoms of depression than their peers with an earlier start. That's it for this episode of Science Today. Thank you for listening. Stay tuned for a new show each month here on WCNY Community FM. I'm Dr. Richard Kopecky. Goodbye for now.
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4: You kind of have to embrace the terrifying part of it, just as part of your everyday life. But yeah, it's a ton of responsibility, especially for somebody, you know, like in my portion of the career, my career, and then kind of makes you step back and look at the system as a whole. You're no longer like just this little person out there telling them what to do. You're very much in the midst of like putting something great together. And it's really neat.
5: Today's episode is all about those iconic structures that connect our communities, supporting our local economies, and carrying motorists safely to their destinations every day. Today, we're talking about bridges.
6: The New York State Department of Transportation presents the DOT POD.
5: And welcome into the DOT POD. I'm Josh Heller.
7: And I'm Anya Cardos.
5: And we are delighted to have you joining us. Well, today we are in Western New York, out in Buffalo, to talk with two New York State Department of Transportation engineers who are each in charge of a significant bridge project in this region.
7: Yeah, we are really proud to introduce Jen Freeney and Daryl Nolan, who are both engineers in charge with DOT's construction group. Hey, welcome, guys.
8: Yeah, thank you.
5: Thanks for taking some time.
7: Thank you so much for joining us.
8: Welcome to Buffalo.
5: This is I hate to actually say this. This is my first time in Buffalo. I've been through Buffalo, but I've never been to Buffalo.
7: I love Buffalo.
5: This is my first time in Buffalo proper, and it's been delightful, yeah. Aside from the hockey game last night.
8: Great. I agree.
5: Too soon. It was too soon, Daryl. It was too soon,
7: city,
5: and I'm sorry.
7: Lots of stuff going on. Hockey fans were having a great time last night. It was fun.
5: I don't know if they were having a great time, but they were having a time.
7: Initially, they were having a great time, but there was a lot of energy last night.
5: Absolutely.
8: The first period was good.
5: First period was great. Yeah, first 10 minutes were wild. So we like to start out, you know, just kind of getting to know you guys a little bit more, telling us a little bit about yourselves. So Daryl, we'll start with you. Tell us a little bit about yourself, what you do here at DOT, and, you know, kind of what your background is.
8: Yeah, so I'm 30 years with the DOT. I've been here for a little bit. I started out as a technician, inspector in the field, and over the years, worked my way as a technician into the EIC role. I've been in EIC for several years, worked on several of the region's key projects, from Gateway Project to the South Towns Connector, and now the bridge project I'm currently on.
5: And are you from this area?
8: I am. I grew up in Alma, just south of Buffalo. And married my wife, which is also right from the Alma East Shore area. Yeah.
7: And Jen, what about you?
4: Born and raised in the Southern Tier. I grew up actually down in Allegheny County, which I think is the farthest south you could get from this office. Worked my way through school, started in the field in 2010. And then when I graduated, I was hired right out of college by a firm, started with the DOT as an inspector, and then moved around a little bit. I did some design, some gateway stuff, and went into municipal work for a couple of years. And then I was hired by the state, and I've been pretty much EICing ever since. So
7: you're both overseeing very significant projects within the region. So first question right out of the box is, what is it like to be in charge of projects of this magnitude?
8: Well, I've been the EIC on several projects that are ranging from small scale to very large scale. I prefer large scale projects.
7: You do?
8: I do.
7: Why is that?
8: A little more rewarding. You know, when it's over with, you can step back and you can see a significant change. And,
7: yeah,
8: you know, the smaller projects are just as important to the everyday travel and commuters, but the larger projects give you a sense of accomplishment when you're done.
5: Something you can show people and be like, hey, I did that.
8: Yeah,
5: we did that, but I did that.
8: Right. And the community typically will recognize the larger projects, right? They're more impactful. They're more notable throughout the community. And so it's just more rewarding, I believe.
7: We've talked with other engineers, and they talk about these projects as being really part of their legacy. They may out live them. A lot of these projects will outlive us. Jen, what are your thoughts on this?
4: Well, I'm not like Daryl. I've got 20 years left, so there's a good chance I might be back in Chautauqua. But a lot of these bigger jobs, they're just amazing, and they humble you in a really big way, because they do. They're part of your legacy. They follow you all the way through your career. And for me, I know starting, you know, a project this size so early on, I'm still trying to get my head wrapped around what I'm going to do next. I mean, what do you do after something this big?
5: You know, I'm always curious when you start out on a, you know, when you're starting with a project, you know, with some of these larger projects, is it, you said it was humbling. Is it a little, you know, a little nerve wracking, a little, I mean, you're like, okay, this is where it is. This is what we want. Now go. I mean, that's a lot of responsibility. There's a lot of people. There's a lot of moving parts. That has to be, you know, somewhat terrifying.
4: Oh, yeah, to a point. I mean, you kind of have to embrace the terrifying part of it. Just it's part of your everyday life. But it is. It's a lot of responsibility. And when you are raised in the area and you grow up and you see a lot of people, they actually look up to you in a way that it's bizarre, like mind-blowing. So I'm like, all right, yeah, sure, I guess I'm in charge of that. Yes, let's go.
9: You're a rock star.
4: Yeah, and it's a little
9: infrastructure.
4: Weird. Yeah. But yeah, it's a ton of responsibility, especially for somebody, you know, like in my portion of the career, my career. And then, I mean, it does. It just kind of makes you step back and look at the system as a whole. You're no longer like just this little person out there telling them what to do. You're very much in the midst of like putting something great together, and it's really neat.
5: And Daryl, does that ever change? I mean, now you've done a number of projects. When you get a big project, does it still take a second, take a deep breath, and figure out, you know, what's to come? Or you kind of come accustomed to what's expected.
8: I know what to expect, right? But it's still very intimidating. You get a large project, and when you're trying to wrap your head around the whole project, it's very intimidating. So what I try to do is break it down into multiple small projects, if you will, right? And this project that we're talking about today includes a road section. So you know, if you break that down in as its own little section, and then the bridge itself into its own little section, it's not as intimidating.
7: So let's talk a little bit more about the project that you're working on. It's the replacement of the Route 20 bridge over Casanova Creek.
8: Correct.
7: This has got a century of history behind it.
8: It does.
7: The structure. When was the original bridge built? And can you kind of share some of its history? Because I'm pretty sure you've dug into this,
8: yeah,
7: right?
8: You know, especially being from the area. You know, I was familiar with the structure before I even worked for the DOT. It was built in 1928, completed in 1929, a concrete open spandrel design. It has a sister structure on Route 5 right in Lakeview over, I believe it's 18 Mile Creek. So there's still another structure similar to the one that we just removed that has been rehabbed a few times. This particular structure was beyond the rehab stage. So the department had decided to replace it with a new modern streamlined steel girder structure with a concrete deck that should, like we mentioned earlier, outlast, you know, my lifetime, and hopefully will last as long as this historic, you know, open spandrel concrete structure that we just took down.
5: When you're dealing with structures that have been around for that long, and we just did a podcast not too long ago about the Livingston Avenue Bridge in downtown Albany, which, I mean, part of it was from the Civil War. And as they're kind of digging in through there, are you looking out for things you might find, anything historical in there?
8: Yeah,
5: I mean, it has to be. That's almost 100 years old at this point.
8: Right.
7: It's like a time capsule.
8: It is. And we did not find anything. The columns were hollow, so we were kind of curious, to see if anything was left behind. We did find some of the original formwork, which was all wood at the time. You know, in the 1920s, everything was hand formed, so you could see the integral formwork that they used back then to form for the concrete placements. That was probably the most interesting part of the actual construction. Being part of the demo and experiencing what it looked like and trying to imagine how they built it in the early 20s or late 20s. It's kind of mind-blowing, considering what it takes to build the structure today that we're building, that they did what they did in a two-year span with just a lot of people.
5: And it lasted for as long as it did. I mean, that's...
8: It missed its 100-year, its century birthday by two years,
5: now,
8: 3 years.
5: Are you going to... You know, tell me, but are you going to put any fun stuff?
7: That's what I want to know.
5: In the new bridge, so that 100 years from now, when they're demoing it, they're like, "Hey, look what we found."
8: Yeah, we really don't have any hollow areas that we could do that. I guess yet to be determined. Maybe
7: something's got to go on the side there, right? Or on the inside.
8: Little time capsule.
7: Got to do something.
5: We'll know in 100 years. Right. We'll know in 100 years.
7: Well, we'll get back to your project in just a second. But Jen, let's hop on board on yours right now. You're in charge of the Chautauqua County Veterans Memorial Bridge over Chautauqua Lake. This is an iconic bridge. It's been around for a while, and everybody in the area knows it. They rely on it. For listeners who may not be familiar with this bridge or this structure, can you kind of describe what it looks like and why it's a critical link in this area?
4: Well, the bridge itself is just shy of a mile long. So it's one of the largest structures that we have in Western New York, next to the Peace Bridge. So they actually had protested its build, and it was delayed all the way to the 80s. So when it was finally reopened, they threw a big party. They called it Bridge Fest. I'm thinking we may do the same thing by the time we're done.
5: And we will be invited, right?
4: Yeah. Oh, yeah. Nice. You guys can come out. It'll be great.
7: Quick question. Why was it protested at the time?
4: Environmental studies.
7: Okay.
4: They didn't want something like that going over the lake. The lake was a really big part of kind of their identity down there. Mm-hmm. And it, at the time, seemed a little ridiculous to put a huge bridge in the middle of it. So, but right now, I mean, when you look at it, it is the gateway to the Southern Tier. It really promotes the transfer of a ton of economy. Everything that comes from there, like from the West Coast, has to travel I-86 to get to Western New York, down to New York City. It's huge. I get phone calls from trucking companies in Washington State when we close the bridge. I mean, it's really? Just, it's massive, the impact this job has had. I don't think anyone really thought of that scope when they were going through the design, but all of the major trucking comes through I-86 into New York.
7: So a lot of freight, a lot of what we get across New York State or even the region or this side of the country.
4: Yeah, a lot of
7: across
4: it.
7: That bridge.
4: I mean, I don't know if there's much of anything that we receive down in the Southern Tier that doesn't grace I-86 at some point.
7: That's amazing.
4: So when we close, it's a big deal. And a lot of the jobs, a lot of the work we have on the bridge, we have to close for. So we've been scheduling a lot of our closures like at night and on days that are less impactful for the surrounding communities. But I mean, once you think about just this one corridor, how much money that it sees in product and commerce and how it affects everybody, you really got to take a step back and think, are we doing it the correct way? Like, how are we affecting people and businesses? Because something as simple as like the windmills down on the East End in Wyoming County, they have to come through our job. So we're affecting infrastructure development in another part of the state by repairing this bridge. Mm-hmm. And a lot of people, I mean, they can't even imagine a day now not having it. When we close, I get phone calls, I mean, from everybody. I have phone calls from people asking me if they can make their doctor's appointments on time, to whether or not they'll, you know, we'll have it open for the buses for kids to open. So it's really big the way this particular structure has just meshed itself in day-to-day life.
5: Obviously, anytime where you're doing something, you want to do it right. You want to do it to the best of your ability, but you also want to do it expeditiously. You want to move it along. That has to complicate things a little bit, because like the easiest thing would do, shut it down, spend some time on it, fix it up, boom, done. Not possible here. And, you know, not just not possible to shut the whole thing down, but again, when you're talking scheduling those types of things, now you're dealing with, you know, who's working? When are they working? You know, what's the weather like? It is Buffalo. I grant you, it's May in Buffalo, but it's still Buffalo. And, you know, obviously weather is a factor here. I feel like that is an understatement, but weather is a factor here also. So you're dealing with a lot of things that can affect, you know, the timing on something like this that is, again, the easiest thing to do, close it down, fix it up. You can't do that. That's an awful lot to put on to do. Like, we need to figure out how to fix this, but we also need to figure out how to fix this without affecting that many people. You know, I'm curious, you know, as an engineer, that's probably not something initially you're like, yeah, worry about that. No, we're worried about the structure. but there's so much more to worry about for someone who's in charge.
4: Yeah, a lot of this job isn't just design. It is wholesale. How am I going to fit this build into everybody else's life? It's not so much, let's get it done right now, let's hammer it out, let's go. It's, how am I going to make everyone else's life around here better than it was when we're done, but how am I not going to make it worse while we're doing it? So we take a lot into account when we're doing, you know, certain activities, and it is just kind of a factor of life that I have to shut it down every once in a while. And but it's working out. We're good. We're so far so good.
7: Can you go into detail about the project itself and what it entails?
4: So we're doing what they call like a rehab. So we're going through and doing concrete repairs on piers, replacing the pedestals. We're upgrading the bearings that were installed back in the, you know, 70s and 80s. Now they're getting a whole new bearing style. It's all very high tech. And then where we are seeing, you know, your standard deterioration on bridges at the girder ends, those things, we're replacing like large portions of the steel girders. And then we'll cap it all off with a brand new lightweight deck and lightweight barrier.
7: And how long will it last once it's redone?
4: Oh, I'm hoping another 25 years, at least more, you know. Mm-hmm. The products we're seeing nowadays are so much better than they were, you know, back in the 70s and 80s. The oversight's better. So I look at this project like it should last well past my tenure here. I'm hoping not to see it again before I retire. And I'm hoping when they finally do get back to it, they can do another rehab. It's not going to be like a replacement like Daryl's was, because it's past its rehab point.
7: Right.
4: Like, we'll have addressed all the issues and it should be good.
5: When you're dealing, and both of you are in certain degrees, when you're dealing with structures over water, how does that complicate things? It has to complicate things quite, especially for a span as large as that one is. But Daryl, even for your span, it's over water. Now we're adding a whole new element, not only environmentally, but also, you know, dealing with the fact that there's moving water through there. There's, you know, boaters and things going through there. There's, you know, there's a whole, again, weather coming in there. There's a whole extra kind of added layer of complication. There has to be.
8: And on my structure particularly, you know, the span over water is about 100 feet, which is considerably different than Jen's. She has, you know, close to a mile over water. So the complication on my end is nowhere near as difficult to coordinate. Our work can be done from land in cantilever, the machines and the cranes, you know, over you know, span over the water. So, you know, we still take safety measures, you know, precautions, but for the most part, having Cazenovia Creek right there has not been too impactful, right? It does to some degree. You want to be conscious of the environment and what you're dealing with and where you are. But as far as the construction of the project, it hasn't really impacted too much, little bit.
5: And Jen, how about for you? I mean, again, it's a much larger span over the water, dealing with and a much, you know, larger, more powerful body of water. How has that complicated things, or at least, you know, made things a bit more tricky when you come to a project like that?
4: Well, our history with water actually probably started from day one, from the inspection before we even designed it. It let us very limited access for inspection teams to actually come in and see the girders. Some of the girders are 15 foot high, you know, so they can't use the over the side equipment to see them. They would have to get up underneath it, and they just don't have access like that. I mean, not very many firms around here have a massive boat with a lift on it that you can just hike up in there and look at it. So that limited the scope of how much we could actually tell and see what was wrong with the bridge. But then now over the water, I look at this, Chautauqua Lake has a massive like water tourism economy. A lot of their businesses are affected by this bridge. I know sailboats, we've had an issue with sailboats being able to clear the scaffolding underneath it. And Chautauqua also is got a large portion of wetland that we cannot touch. And it also has quite a few endangered species in it. So getting in the water and working was never an option. We could not disturb the bottom. We couldn't get in there and, you know, affect the environment, you know, very much at all. So we've had to move in a lot of large barges, and we're placing cranes on barges just to get equipment and things in materials out to the bridge, because, you know, half a mile into the lake, you're not just going to walk it out. You know, you're going to have to truck it out there somehow. So the water itself has been a really good challenge for us as far as getting everything in, getting it in efficiently and a cost effective way, because barges and cranes aren't cheap. So that's added to a lot of it. That also impacts us as far as closures go, because some of the work we have to do from the live side of traffic, because we can't get on the ground. We can't do it from the ground. You know, you can't, you know, pull concrete trucks down on barges and try to pump it up in. You've got to do it from the other side. So it has affected the project pretty much from day one. And as we've gained access with scaffolding, as we've got in there and kind of dealt with some of these challenges, we've managed to actually do it very well. And I'm really impressed with how we've kind of approached things. But it is probably one of the largest cogs in this system that we've had to deal with. Like,
7: I'm going to ask you, this might sound like a weird question, but with all these challenges and complications and potential for delays, even because of all of these factors, is that actually part of the fun for you, trying to figure it out?
4: Yeah, it is. It's been quite a ride. I know we talked a lot about like a lot of responsibility and it being humbling and stuff, but it's made it to the point where everyone on this project has been able to learn from it. And I think it's like one of the most important parts of it. It's just been fun, interesting, and a massive amount of like information has come in. Everyone on the team has been able to actually learn something and take that forward with them. So I think everyone's...

0: in the bridge. In the span of the bridge, over the piers, there's no joints. So we have over 800 feet of bridge concrete when we're done with no joints. Typically, one of the points of failure for a bridge are joints that just wear over time, right? It's a moving part. And anytime you have a moving part, it's a point of possible failure. Water creeps down, you get salt that goes down and gets on the bridge joints or the bridge bearings. And so by eliminating joints, you eliminating that point of possible failure and point of wear on the bridge bearings. The bearings are also sealed bearings. So that also helps with the longevity. The weather does not play as much of a role in deteriorating, corroding the bearings. They're sealed with grease packing basically inside. So the longevity there, it's less maintenance, which, you know, less maintenance creates, you know, hopefully more longevity. The steel being used is a weathering steel, and it's, believe it or not, intended to rust, right? It creates a coating on the outside of the steel that reduces the corrosion within. So with that being said, it creates longevity and less maintenance. We don't have to have contracts down the road to sandblast and repaint the structure because it's a type of steel that's intended to give a rust coating to the outside, and that coating just maintains itself over a long period of time.
1: Well, I want to thank both of you guys for taking some time and coming in and chatting with us. Obviously, with projects like this, I'm sure free time is not something you have a ton of. So we certainly appreciate you coming in and spending some of that with us here. So that will just about do it for us here from the DOTPOD. Again, thanks to Jen and Daryl for joining us on another one in the books.
2: Yeah, and you know what? I'm definitely looking forward to seeing the completion of these bridges, what they look like, and definitely Bridge Fest. I really think that's a good idea. Jen, you got to do it.
1: Well, we certainly look forward to that, but we do look forward to the bridge's completion and getting a chance to see both you guys' handiwork. So again, thank you both for taking some time and joining us and chatting with us and the work that you do keeping New Yorkers safe and moving. And that will, again, just about do it for us here from the DOTPOD. Thanks so much to everyone for tuning in wherever and however you may be doing so. podcast@dot.ny.gov. It's the easiest way to get in touch with us. That's podcast@dot.ny.gov. So she's Anya. I'm Josh. Until next time, we'll be right here on the DOTPOD.

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1: 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I'm Katie Zolkowski, Director of Communications at Center State CEO and your host for Talk CNY. Communicating with animals is not just storybook, but a reality for the Genius New York Round 9 Grand Prize winner. Phlox Intelligence is a wildlife AI company that aims to minimize harmful interactions between humans and animals. The idea recently won them a $1 million grand prize at the Genius Pitch Night Finals at Innovation Night this year. On this episode of Talk CNY presented by NBT Bank, we're joined by Phlox Intelligence's co-founder, Sarah Noskovsha. Well, Sarah, thank you so much for joining us here today. Congratulations on your win.
2: Thank you for having me.
1: So now that kind of all the buildup towards the pitch competition is done, I mean, how are you feeling? How are you moving forward?
2: It feels surreal. I think we still don't realize what really happened. So it was amazing. We've been working so hard for many months now towards that night, and just to have the recognition from everyone in the audience and all the people that have kind of seen us as a company to grow here in Syracuse, that was special.
1: Yeah. I mean, and you are the first female founder to win the Genius New York Grand Prize. What does that mean to you? How are you kind of approaching that moment?
2: Yeah, it was about time, wasn't it?
1: Yeah, absolutely.
2: It's such an honor, and it's amazing for me to be kind of the first one, and hopefully more female founders will actually get the courage to apply and even build in the space, because it's the autonomous systems industry is still very male dominated, and there's a lot of programs and so on trying to include more and more female founders, but there's still a lot to be done. So I'm glad that hopefully I can be a part of inspiring others.
1: Yeah, definitely. And I mean, we haven't talked about it yet in the episode, but we should talk about it. Phlox Intelligence. What is it that Phlox Intelligence does? What problem are you trying to solve?
2: So Phlox Intelligence is a wildlife intelligence company. And we are, in a nutshell, I would say, building systems that can decode animal communication and then speak to animals in their own language, telling them to stay away from critical infrastructure. So instead of fences or pyrotechnics or different things that don't work and animals habituate to them, we have a completely different approach where we have our AI engineers working side by side, our wildlife biologists, and together we are creating playlists that actually work on specific species or specific animals. So yeah, today we are deployed at airports, by highways, by train tracks. We have different cities and governments as customers as well. So everywhere where you have human-wildlife conflicts, that is where we help.
1: I mean, it's really amazing. You talked a little bit in your pitch at Innovation Night about even the possibility, and I think this interested a lot of people, you kind of like see the faces perk up in the crowd, of having a smaller version in personal gardens. So it's really everything from like keeping wildlife out of the way of infrastructure to personal interactions with wildlife, yeah?
2: Yeah, yeah. And the way I think about it and why I founded the company in the first place is that we and our human infrastructure is just expanding and taking more and more space. And then both trains and also aircrafts are getting faster and more quiet. So it's just a lot of bad trends happening. And so we really need new tools that can help us create new boundaries and coexist in a better way. And today we work a lot with high-risk critical infrastructure, but we get so many inbounds from people having deer eating their trees in the garden or squirrels, right? So we are already thinking about next version of our product that will be more for consumers, but yeah, more to come.
1: More to come, yeah, exciting. I want to go back to the beginning of your Genius New York journey a bit. You and Flocks Intelligence are both from Stockholm, Sweden. Now you are here in Syracuse, New York, in the U.S. Can you talk me through a little bit about applying for Genius, how you found out, and your first early days here in Syracuse?
2: Yeah, so I learned about the program. I think it was online through the newsletter. Sure. And then I actually applied 3 times without getting in. So it's good to be persistent.
1: Perseverance is good, yes.
2: And yeah, now we got in on the 4th try and we won. So
1: so we were missing out before.
2: Yeah. And I mean, I had spent a lot of time on planes between Europe and the US for about 2 years prior to joining the program. So I felt like we got this pull from the market here in North America, but we still were building from Stockholm. And I felt that we really need to be close to our customers, and I need to have our commercial team here. So I think joining the program really was the last push that we needed to actually pack my bags and take my family. And
1: really, your very adorable dog.
2: Yes, our happiness manager is here as well.
1: So what's it been like what was it like to arrive in Syracuse? What were kind of your expectations and how did you get to know the community?
2: Yeah, so we relocated in September and it's been a great journey. I mean, I've never worked so much in my life, but it's been so enjoyable. There are so many great founders here. The advisors have been amazing, and their connections and all the network that we got access to, I really appreciate it a lot. I don't know even where we would be if we didn't get accepted to the program. So it's very hard for me to see where we would be.
1: Yeah, absolutely. I mean, can you talk a little bit more about what kind of growth your company has gone through during your time in Genius New York? What are some of the big milestones you've hit while you're here?
2: Yeah, so I founded the company out of AI Research Lab in Stockholm in December 2020, so it's been a couple of years.
1: Yeah.
2: But it's been a lot of validation, so field studies, working with different wildlife biologists, and really making sure that our idea is not only a hypothesis, but we are de-risking it, right, and we know that it works. And now since we joined the program, so we had a couple of early adopters in the US, but we didn't have really recurring customers. We also had our first prototypes out there, but we didn't have a certified product. And so during the last couple of months when we were in the program, we really went from prototypes to going into large scale production. We have signed so many new customers. So we have airports like Denver International Airport or Grand Rapids International Airport. We work with so many departments of transportation or Parks Canada or USDA. And all of those we have signed just now in a couple of months. And yeah, right now, I think about 80% of our customers are in North America, which is amazing.
1: Yeah, wow. So that trip across the ocean, it was worth it.
2: Yeah, definitely, definitely.
1: So what are some of your plans for the immediate future? What are you guys kind of looking at, even just through the rest of the Genius program, which is a year-long accelerator?
2: Yeah, so we are building our commercial team from here. We have a couple of spots left for our sales manager roles, marketing manager roles, and we are really about just delivering more of our products to our customers. So we are shipping almost every week now, and yeah, it's a lot, but it's such a great ride.
1: Well, we will have more with Sarah coming up in just a moment here, but first, a quick word from our presenting sponsor, NBT Bank.
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1: This is Talk CNY presented by NBT Bank. I'm Katie Zolkowski, the Director of Communications at Center State CEO and your host for Talk CNY. I'm joined today by Sarah Noshkova, the co-founder of Phlox Intelligence and the $1 million grand prize winner of Genius New York Round 9. Welcome and thank you for being here.
2: Thank you so much for having me.
1: Congrats again on your win. We are so excited to welcome you into the Genius New York community, especially as our grand prize winner. So tell me a little bit more about the specifics of the support that Genius and Center State CEO has offered you throughout your process so far. What has been especially meaningful to you and what's been especially helpful?
2: Yeah, so we've been working a lot with the different advisors that we've been assigned. So it's really people that have done great things, achieved great things, and want to kind of give back to the community and first-time or second-time founders such as us. So we've been working with them on, for example, setting up production or business development or hiring. So it's been such a great extension of our team in a way.
1: Yeah.
2: And they also open so many doors to our customers and our channel partners. So that has been so, so helpful.
1: You are a part of Genius Cohort 9, which is our very first cohort to be based out of the Inspire Innovation Hub. So can you talk a little bit about what it's like being in the building and being a part of the Inspire community?
2: Yeah, it's an amazing building, but for us it's also so much more. So it's really a space where there are so many different founders, and I can just go across the hall and brainstorm about kind of the latest challenges I have, and it's amazing just to have the network and be able to kind of share our journey with other founders in the cohort, but also other founders who are not part of the Genius New York program, but are part of the Inspire Innovation Hub. So that has been amazing.
1: I know the cohort is intentionally collaborative. I know our program managers make sure that they kind of try to get teams together who aren't in direct competition, but may be able to complement or even just support each other. Have you found that to be the case with Cohort 9, and how have you done so?
2: Yeah, so we don't have any formalized partnerships yet, but we are looking at, I think, two of the companies where we see there's a lot of opportunity to collaborate and bring additional value to the end customers, especially at airports. So, yeah, more to come.
1: That sounds really exciting. So coming up at the end of the month, we are going to close our application period for Genius Cohort 10, which is really exciting. But I'm sure there are a lot of people who are probably in the final stages of should I apply, or looking to know, like, what should I expect when I apply? Or maybe even just a startup in the uncrewed system space that is trying to figure out their technology or business. What would you say to them? What would your advice be?
2: Yeah, I would say just do it, right? Don't hesitate, apply. Even if you don't get in, maybe you will get a great feedback on where to go next. And one other thing is, I think it's very important to ask yourself as a founder, where are you now and what do you need the most? So for us, the first couple of times where we applied, but we didn't get in, now when I'm looking back at it, I'm so grateful for that, because now we actually were able to execute on everything. So going just from prototypes to scale, being able to take on the great introductions and engage with the customers and channel partners. And if you are maybe at the very first stage where you have a prototype but it's not really working, right, and you can't really go to the scale with customers, I think it's a bit harder. Mm-hmm. So really think about when is the best timing for you and your company to make sense to really scale.
1: Now, Syracuse, Central New York, we are going through a period of great growth right now, and especially in the uncrewed system space. It's one of our really great growing industries. Can you talk a little bit about what you hope to see from the Syracuse and Central New York uncrewed system space as you continue to build out your headquarters here?
2: Yeah, I hope we can see more and more founders with great bold ideas, and I would like to see more hardware companies. I think like the physical AI and the hardware space is kind of having its moments finally. So I would like to see more of that, and also more collaborations between us.
1: So I'm sure you're thinking well into the future for what's next for Phlox Intelligence, but can you share with us a little bit about what you're thinking about, what you're mapping out, and what customers you're looking at for the near future.
2: Yeah, so we are especially targeting airports here in the US, but also really different critical infrastructure owners. So I think everyone who either operates a critical infrastructure or knows anyone who does and who faces human-wildlife conflicts, it can be everything from squirrels to mountain lions to grizzly bears. We've worked with all of them. So we would like to help, and I really am looking forward to making more of an impact at scale, finally.
1: And for anyone interested in Flock's intelligence and all it has to offer, where can they go?
2: Yeah, so you can go to flocksintelligence.com and shoot me an email.
1: All right. Well, Sarah, thank you so much for being here today. We really enjoyed having you on.
2: Thank you. It's been a pleasure.
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5: So we've now entered the month of June, weeks from the end of school, and yet another summer reading celebration. Oh, hi, reading buddies. It is I, Tom Walters, co-host of this remarkable podcast regarding all things library-related for the Utes. Any idea what movie I'm talking about when I say Utes?
6: No.
5: Forget it. You people are useless. So we're doing this little thing for nearly 4 years, yet we've never really tried this. I call this episode our 2026 Summit. Now, you know my regular co-host.
6: Hello, it is me, the one and only Maggie Foster. That is so true. Welcome to more Check It Out fun as we get closer and closer to summer. So, Tomas, question. Yeah. Mm-hmm. How is this a summit? You're not making me like scale the side of a mountain, are you?
5: Not that kind of summit, Mags. A collection of important people with the show, and we decided we needed a third voice today. Kids, welcome in the Ron Weasley of the Check It Out world, the woman who steals great interviews right out from the under the nose of Maggie. Give it up for the one and only Yona Williams.
7: Woo! Wait, is there an NFL player coming on the show or a famous cartoon voice? Hello to both of you. This is a nice change of pace.
6: Yeah, I don't have to worry about like what celebrity is coming in and missing out on yet another fun episode.
7: Sorry.
5: This is the first time that all three of us have been together on this, yes?
7: I believe so.
6: Yeah, right. I don't think I've ever had the joy of even getting to do one just me and Yona.
7: I know.
5: Oh,
7: when is
5: so
7: that going to happen?
5: I'm being phased out. Fantastic.
6: So what are we doing for this monumental unification of the hosts?
5: Unification?
6: Do you have a master plan?
5: I had nothing, but we had a lot of cool
6: Sounds
5: things
6: right.
5: going on this month just prior to us unearthing our summer reading episodes. So I thought I'd just go free form with some June topics. One takes place today, the 6th. We are tabling event number 3 with the Syracuse Mets. If you're listening today on the 6th of June, OCPL will be there for Little League Day. It's been a good year so far with the Mets, again, tabling with them.
6: I mean, I enjoy the tabling, but I have no idea what's going on with the baseball game.
7: I know. Who's the opponent?
5: They're playing,
6: are they winning?
5: I believe they're playing the Scranton Yankees. That is the opponent for this week's. And one of the things that we did is we had to change up one of our tabling dates because one of our hosts was dealing with an issue wanting to be part of Bark in the Park. Who would that be?
7: That would be me. I'm sorry. We've been doing it, and that's one of my favorite events.
5: Okay.
6: I support it. I'm here for it all the time.
7: Now, as we get to next week, Saturday the 13th, there are two events going on. The first is the Light a Candle for Literacy event. They start with a parade at Beecham at noon, and then it travels down to Brighton Academy. Then the book festival kicks off, and that goes from 1 to 4 p.m.
5: So one of the things about the parade is that they ask everybody to dress up as literary characters. Who was the funniest one, Mags? Do you remember someone dressed up in a sleeping, or was it a Snow White persona?
6: She was the evil queen.
7: I'm the evil queen.
6: Okay.
7: Evil.
6: Like, the best evil queen costume that I have seen. Absolutely.
5: That was
7: thank
5: one of my
7: you.
5: First,
7: thank you very much.
5: That was one of my first dealings with Yona, too. And I'm like, wow, this is the person that I'm going to end up working
7: yep,
5: with.
7: Yep, I had the apple prop and everything.
6: And you just never looked back, Tomas.
5: So the parade goes at noon, starts at Beecham, goes down to the Brighton Academy. And there they're going to have different literary illustrators and authors. James Ransom is the number one illustrator that they have. He's the key person there. They're going to have Bubble Man. There's a princess, Disney princess there for Pics with the Kids. Kids will get a passport as they check out different things off their list. Mm-hmm. And then they go into that room that has
6: free books.
5: This is always a fun thing for the kids to do during that day.
7: Yes.
6: All right. So at roughly the same time, there's going to be a large group of us over at the Inner Harbor for the CNY Pride Parade and Festival. That's two parades in one day. Mm-hmm. That's so exciting.
7: That's a lot of fun.
5: But are any of you doing both parades?
6: I am unable to be in both places at once.
5: Okay, just
6: so I will be leading the parade for the CNY Pride Parade.
5: Okay,
6: and so the parade route goes down Solar Street, and then we're over on the, like off of what is that Kirkpatrick over by
5: right
6: the Inner Harbor.
5: Station,
6: they call it a Progress Park, and then we're gonna have two tents set up, and we do family story time at the end of the parade, and then we do button making, of course,
7: woo-hoo.
6: And we even do like a bunch of library cards.
5: And we get a lot of people there for that.
6: We're also seeing. CNY Pride's de facto book giveaway group. They received a literacy champion grant, and we are giving away their books.
5: Are you guys getting dressed up in anything Pride related for the parade itself?
6: Rainbow.
5: Right.
6: Sunscreen.
5: Just checking.
7: Sparkles,
5: just checking.
7: Some people glitter.
5: There you go. Sparkle and glitter. So hello again. You're listening to Check It Out on WCNY Community FM, the home of board MVP Joel Stockton, who isn't even here today. We've got Stephanie on the board with
7: Woo-hoo!
5: Us. So welcome, Steph.
7: Hey,
5: good
7: Stephanie.
5: To have you here. We got a busy weekend with not one, but two parades that same day on the 13th. 2 days later, we have a press conference with the Literacy Coalition as they unveil their 2 millionth book given away as part of the Dolly Parton Imagination Library.
7: 2 million.
5: They have a young person who will be the recipient of book 2 million. And the county executive is going to give that out to that lucky youngster. So the press conference is on the 15th, but there will be a celebration later on in September near Sewell, I think on the Lemoyne campus. But that's later. We'll deal with that when it comes.
6: Don't worry, reading buddies.
7: One thing we forgot that was starting on the 9th of June, each and every Tuesday morning at Clinton Square, you can find the OCPL table for the Downtown Farmers Market.
6: I love the farmers market.
7: I do too.
5: So talk about some of the stuff that you guys have, because we have not only the buttons, which have produce little pictures on them,
7: yes,
5: but we also have recipe cards. So talk a little bit about that.
7: Yes, we have recipe cards, and we also have nutritional cards for about like 32 fruits and vegetables that you can find at the farmers market. This year, we're going to do something a little different as well. We'll always have new buttons to collect, but we're also going to incorporate plants and flowers.
5: Kids, just an FYI, I know you don't care about the recipe cards. Your parents might, but...
7: You'll love the buttons.
5: The buttons.
6: I don't know. Some kid may want to know the proper way to store a blueberry.
5: No, they don't.
6: Oh.
7: Yes, I do.
6: All right.
5: All right. And we have one more tabling event going on at MBT Bank Stadium later in the month as the Mets take on Norfolk. And we are there for Pride Night at the ballpark. So that's four tabling sessions.
7: Mm-hmm.
5: And then we just have Star Wars Night in July. And then also, we gave up the Syracuse University Day so that somebody could go to Bark in the Park.
7: Sorry.
5: Not going to say who.
7: Not sorry.
5: Yona.
6: Listen, the dogs are the best.
7: They are.
6: I get it.
5: Okay.
7: They
6: wear
7: jerseys.
6: All right. So little public service reminder that the very next day, most of the libraries are closed for Juneteenth. So you can definitely stay late for Thursday's game.
5: Probably fireworks, I would imagine.
6: I hope so. Yep. And later in the month, up by Casa Yona, it's a delicious and tasty tradition at Sewell Branch. Tell us all about it, Yona, since this is your territory.
7: Oh, yes. I will be at Sewell on the 24th. That's a Wednesday for the Strawberry Social and Book Sale. It is an evening of desserts, music, books, and, of course, strawberries. Who gets what?
5: Call it out. Who wants what?
6: Who wants what?
7: A strawberry sundae? She said three things.
5: I'm calling out dessert right now.
6: No sundae for Maggie. Yeah, I guess I get the books. Oh, yeah, because you're totally music. So that makes sense. Yeah, this works out well.
5: One thing to keep in mind is since Sewell is so close to Des Moines, there is no parking on Springfield Road. They want you to park on neighboring streets or I think one of the lots across the street from Sewell. Des Moines has opened up so you can park there.
7: Okay. So and who will be performing?
5: Just Novak Band is this year, and then the book sale is in the children's section off to the left side of the library. So that about does it as we give you the layout for June kiddos. How excited are you for summer upcoming? We have a lot of fun things to talk about. We also have yet another guest on our show of shows in 2 weeks. We get a chance to talk to News Channel 9 sportscaster, Ludengrad, and father of JP, that's Jameson Patrick to you. The one and only Stephen Fonte will be our guest. He's a super nice guy.
6: I don't know him. I'm sorry, I'm terrible.
5: Okay.
6: I'm awful.
5: So we'll just have Yona since it's going to
6: be I was going to ask if she was Yona, so it must be your guest.
5: So we've solved a lot of issues this episode, at least from a library sense. I'm Tom on the right.
7: Yona in the center of this whole mess.
6: And Maggie over on the far left. Of course, our gal on the board, none other than Stephanie. We will see you soon, reading buddies. Until then, summer is fast approaching. You have a lot of free time in July and August. 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They have a lot going on. Just walk in and
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0: 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I am your host, Faida Beatrice. This is a new monthly show devised into a deep connection between financial stability, social determinants of health, and overall well-being. Today, I am very pleased to welcome Fana Muhammad, a powerful voice in our refugee community here in Syracuse. Fana is a Sudanese refugee advocate and community leader using her story to uplift others. We're honored to have her join us in this amazing episode. Welcome.
1: Thank you.
0: How are you?
1: I'm good.
0: I am very excited to have you on this episode.
1: Well, thank you for having me. And no. This is really a great opportunity to work with you.
0: Oh, you're so cute. Thank you. So I'm going to start off with your personal journey because I have read and heard your story so many times. But I want everybody to actually really understand your story. So can you be able to take us back to the moment you realized you had no choice but to leave Sudan? What was going through your mind during that moment?
1: So I left Sudan with my family back in 2003. Mm-hmm. Second civil war had happened in Sudan. When we were just fine, one day we wake up at 5 o'clock in the morning, people just start, you know,
0: running.
1: So we ended up trying to, you know, escape the war and all of that. But then I was 9 at that time. And Seeing my parents, my mom and my two sisters and a brother getting, you know, shot in front of me, that's the day, like, yeah, this is not, you know, this is it for us. We decided to leave, and we ended up going to Chad. We lived there for 8 years. And After that, my mom's name come up to come to United States. Mm-hmm. And that day she was like, yeah, I'm not having this, you know, life anymore. So she decided for us. She was like, I can go to America and have better life for my kids. Mm-hmm. They can have education. And she made up the mind. So we just like, okay, we have to go with her. So we moved. We ended up coming to United States January 6, 2011.
0: Wow.
1: And we live here in Syracuse ever since.
0: That's amazing. Yeah. Tell your mom to be. She is amazing. Because It's amazing how parents, specifically mothers, tend to sacrifice so much to make sure that their kids are okay.
1: Oh, yeah. She left her parents, her sister. They're only two siblings. She have 14 brothers, but she have to leave everybody behind.
0: Yeah.
1: And when we came, both her parents passed away because of us. She never really went back to, you know, say greed and all of that. But she's still here for us, you know.
0: Same thing kind of happened to my mom in the genocide in 94 when it happened. She left all her family to make sure everybody else was okay.
1: Yeah.
0: Which is really crazy.
1: Yeah.
0: So coming to Syracuse, what was your first culture shock moment and how did you navigate it?
1: I think for me it was winter. If I can say, winter. Like, we came in January, so it was a lot of snow, and we were like, what is going on? You know, It was so shocking.
0: Mm-hmm.
1: But then 3 months later, we ended up going to school. I went to Blodgett Middle School, And how the student running around the hallway, you know, talking to teachers. I'm like, oh my God, this is nothing like what I went to school for, you know. I was like, what is happening, you know. I came home, I start telling my mom, like, oh my God, today the teacher told one of the students to sit down. They're not sitting down. I was like, what is going on? So that was, I mean, it's still really shocking. Even though I went to middle school, high school, college, it's still really shocking for me. How the culture is different here and back home, you know. So, yeah.
0: Oh, yeah. When it comes to snow, when we experienced snow for the very first time, I was touching it, playing in it, and my hands was cold.
1: Yeah.
0: When my hands was cold, guess what I did? I went ahead, washed my hands in the cold, in the hot water. Oh, my God.
1: Yeah.
0: My hands felt like they was about to fall off. I cried.
1: I think it's winter. I mean, I've been here almost 17 years. I still did not get used to the snow. Like, every winter I complain, like, oh my God, why is that? You know, it's just something I don't think we will ever get used to, because living back home, you know, with the desert and all, I don't think we will ever get used to it.
0: I feel like everybody has their own preferably season.
1: Yeah, yeah.
0: But winter is, it's very funny because a lot of people, we didn't see snow growing up, and you come into America, there is like four seasons. Oh, okay.
1: Yeah. Yeah.
0: There's more. So many people hear refugees and think only of trauma. But what hidden strength did you discover about yourself through your journey?
1: When is going to stop, you know, being refugee, you know? I didn't really discover anything in terms like calling refugee or immigrant or, you know, but I always questioned myself, you know, what if you become citizen? Are you consider
0: a refugee? Yeah, uh-huh.
1: Or when you become citizen, are you consider like, it just like finding out like where to fit in, like
0: the proper terminology.
1: Yes. So I don't really, the word refugee, I don't think will ever, people will stop calling you that.
0: Mm-hmm.
1: So in a way, I feel like you just find a way to just get used to it or live with it or like just navigate it or just find something like a word for yourself in a way, I guess. I don't know. Yeah, I really can. Yeah, I don't know.
0: No, it's like the new term now, new Americans. Like, when do you stop being new? And where does the generation start and end from? You've been here for, what, 20 years? Are you still considered to be new?
1: Right. Or,
0: so it's more like we just need to have a better way to define certain words.
1: Yeah, I think it just, I don't know. I feel like it's more like a individual in a way that, you know, it's, yeah, I don't really have answer to that.
0: It's okay.
1: It's really.
0: It is okay. Yeah. I absolutely understand.
1: Yeah.
0: So right now we're going to move to our financial as well, social determinants of health sector. So accessing healthcare, housing, as well as employment as a newcomer can be overwhelming. What barriers did you have to face and how did you push it through it?
1: I came here with my family, 11 people in the household.
0: Mm-hmm.
1: My mom, my dad, my siblings, my step siblings. When we came, it was only a 4-bedroom house.
0: Whoa.
1: In one bathroom. And it was really a struggle, you know, living 11 people and sharing the rooms. And it was really, you know, difficult for us.
0: Mm-hmm.
1: So my dad, he wasn't working at that time. So it's hard for us to, you know, move from 4-bedroom house to 5 or 6 because we're going to need that, you know.
0: Yeah.
1: But at that time, we almost lived there for 2 years until my dad figured out, you know, get a job. And we couldn't find any housing in the north side for 3-4-bedroom, 5-bedroom apartments. So we ended up moving to south side with 7 rooms, a house, and 3 bathroom.
0: Oh, that's
1: so it was like
0: change.
1: Yeah. But my dad, he was only one working at that time. You know, it was kind of difficult to pay the rent and doing that. And it was quite a challenge for a while. And then we ended up, you know, growing up and getting a summertime jobs, you know, with the CNY works and things like that. We ended up helping my dad and everybody grow up. Some peers, you know, my sibling got married, moved on, kids growing up. So I think once we started growing up, I think we ended up kind of helping our parents to navigate, you know, financial and getting the house and kids getting married, moving out also help a lot. That's the culture, you know. So, yeah, that's what we did in a way.
0: Oh, to help our parents based upon what they did for us, it's, I don't think there's a way we can be able to repay the love of our parents and the sacrifice that they did.
1: Yeah, there's no word for it or no gift that, you know, repay that, you know, there's nothing for it. So,
0: yeah. My mom used to tell me, even if you could buy me 100 airplanes, you cannot repay your parent.
1: I agree. Yeah.
0: I'd be like, well, you can still travel for free though.
1: Well, yeah, but you know what?
0: If someone would give you, like, let's just say $50,000 within your community as a grant by tomorrow, what problem would you solve in Syracuse and why?
1: Housing.
0: Okay, elaborate.
1: So there's a program, the new Northside Future program that I'm in. It's going to be a nonprofit organization.
0: Mm-hmm.
1: It's born when during the COVID time, mm-hmm. you know, during the COVID, it was a lot of challenge, you know, with the food. There's a lot. So there's young teenagers that hired through CNY Works and went out to the community, the survey, and come up with the three major challenge in the community, especially in the north side, mm-hmm. housing, mm-hmm. safety, mm-hmm. and affordable jobs. Mm-hmm. And that's how the north side future was born. So if I have a 50,000 or 58,000, we are buying a house and renovate and running out to the community. That's what we are doing. Mm-hmm. So I will use that money to buy a house, renovate, and run out to the community for affordable
2: housing.
1: Yeah.
2: Affordable housing is human rights.
1: Yeah.
2: So let's move to our community and identity in leadership. How have you used your own story to help others or immigrants feel seen, heard, and safe?
1: As I was mentioned, you know, I was 8 years old when my parents shot and a lot of people injured in front of me and things like that, you know. And I think culturally, we don't believe in psychology, especially in Islamic culture, you know. So when I came to United States, it was really challenging, especially during 4th of July, you know, is to bring all the memory, you know, like the fireworks and all, it's a lot of trauma, you know. Mm-hmm. But in high school, I had a teacher who helped me go see, you know, counseling. And it's okay to go talk to somebody, you know, no matter how things are. And we really scared, you know, we really didn't have that back home or coming to, you know, nobody really had us to do that, you know. So based on what I went through mm-hmm. and how people helped me throughout my journey, mm-hmm. I started going to, you know, when I was at OCC, I didn't know what I was going to do for my major. And I changed a lot of majors. And one thing that helped me a lot was seeking counseling for help and mm-hmm. talking to somebody or like talking to even your friends, you know.
2: Yeah.
1: It's really allowed me to figure out that I can ended up helping people. So I changed my major to psychology. Mm-hmm. And whoever, like when someone come to me and said, oh, this is what I'm going, like, you know, I'm having a hard time. And I can refer to psychologists or anybody that the person can talk to. Mm-hmm. Or it just really, based on what people helped me throughout my years in living in the United States, helped me a lot to kind of navigate. That's why I'm a community navigator, you know. I help people, I provide services for new Americans, anybody who have issues with that. So I think sometimes, you know, you have to go through in a personal to know what other person going through.
2: Yeah,
1: so that's really helped me a lot to find a way to help people a lot.
2: Mm-hmm. The one thing that I realized within our community is that they think if you're not okay or psychology or going to seek therapy, you automatically being classified as crazy.
1: Oh, yeah.
2: But they don't understand the concept. It's okay not to be okay. There one time, a friend of mine, they told their mom that they was depressed. And their response was, you're not the first.
1: Yeah.
2: everybody else go through it. You just have to live. But it's like, when do we stop to acknowledge that what you went through is trauma? You went through war. You gave birth to kids when you were a child. You became a mother when you were still a child. So when do you stop to acknowledge that you are feeling pain and that pain you're using to raise your child, it would not really bring them to a level where you want them to be?
1: Yeah, it's really challenging. I mean, I've been here for, like I mentioned earlier, I've been here for almost 17, 18 years. Mm-hmm. Like 2 years ago, my mom actually said to me, mm-hmm. I think you need to see somebody. And that was big change for me.
2: Wow.
1: I'm like, oh my God, am I that, you know, depressed or am I that like going through things that my mom will realize and ask me, you know, it was really big challenge for me. I mm-hmm. think sometimes depending on the family, I think, who can acknowledge, you know, mental health and all, you know, things like that. Mm-hmm. But for me, when my mom told me that, I was like, wow. It was really big, really big thing for me.
2: No, that's amazing.
1: Yeah, so it's still challenging. And we also, is like, going to see somebody, you always are scared, you know, mm-hmm. from your parents to say, oh, so I'm not good mother. Like, always blame coming around, you know, like, not admitting. Or we're not saying it's, you know, you're bad parents or anything like that. It's just that it's a culture difference, you know, coming to United States. I have 3 kids, and going to school here and getting to know what's going on and all of that, I think I will allow my child to go see counseling. I will allow my child to do that. But coming from Africa or anywhere over the world, you know, people, it's really hard to acknowledge, because there, like, you just have to man up. Whatever you're going through, you have to man up. Everybody's going through. Or like, oh, you're insane. Yeah, it just, it's really a lot. Yeah.
2: Yeah, they're trying to push it, Americans say, under the rug. Yeah. Where they're trying to hide that there's no problem. But that there is like a saying that goes, if you drink because you want to suppress your problem, you forget your problem can also swim.
1: Mm-hmm.
2: And that's the danger part.
1: Yes.
2: And a lot of times we're trying to like kind of like push it down, but it just comes out as even worse.
1: Yeah, definitely.
2: So tell us about a moment where your voice made a real impact, whether if in policy room, classroom, or a kitchen table, anywhere.
1: So I had a friend of mine who was going through, I think in Islam, like being a girl is really hard. You know, when you are, you're not married, you have to listen to your parents. You know, there's a curfew, you have to do that and that. But then when you're married, you have to listen to your husband. You have to, you know, listen to that. And and if you're not, you are, you know, terrible person, or you're not a daughter type or things like that. So I had a friend of mine who going through, you know, daddy issues, and she doesn't know who talk, who she can talk to. You know, she comes to me and said, this is what I'm going through.
2: Mm-hmm.
1: And I don't know who I'm going to turn. So I ended up sharing with, I'm going to the similar person, you know, issues too. Like, but this is what I did to help me, you know, I'm going to see, going to counseling and doing that. And I told her, talking to me is okay, but seeing a professional help is really helped a lot, you know. She's always also thinking about how she doesn't want to be here anymore. I was like, that's not the way, you know, around. Like, there's a lot of things that you can do to prevent that. And I think helping what my friends in that situation is really touch me in a way, and I'm like, oh, I can do this. If I can do one person, like, what can, you know, if I can save one person, I can save 10 or, you know, 5, 10 or 15. So I felt proud. I normally don't really feel proud myself, but that's the moment, like, that's the moment I was like, oh my God, I did that. You know, I'm like, yes, I can, you know, so I felt really proud of myself during that. So, yeah.
2: Oh, that is so cute. Now I'm going to jump to legacy or call to actions. So what do you want your children or the next generation to understand about survival, dignity, and starting over?
1: You see what's going on in the world right now. It's crazy.
2: Yeah.
1: It's scary, you know, to raise kids. And for my kids, I want them to, you know, depend themselves.
2: Of course.
1: I want them to learn what is right and what is right and wrong.
2: Mm-hmm.
1: I want them to stand up for themselves. I want them to help others.
2: Mm-hmm.
1: I want them to, you know, be themselves in a way, you know.
2: Yeah.
1: And then I think it's like generation. I think it's things getting worse and worse, you know, I feel like. And, you know, I want them to just find a way to survive, not depending on people. Nowadays, like, I feel like kids with the, you know, technology and all of that, and I want them to start, like, depending themselves and all that. So I think, I don't know really how to put in a word, but in a word, but I just, I want them to have a better life in a way, you know. I don't want them to struggle the way I did or the way my parents did, you know. I want them to find a way, anybody, not just my kids, you know, for this generation. There's times changed, you know. People suffer a lot throughout the years, you know, war, whatever might be. But I just, now is a better opportunity for everybody. Take that opportunity and find a way to just live for themselves.
2: My first guest, Melanie, she mentioned sometimes it's okay to build your own table instead of you wanting to be sitting on somebody else's table.
1: Right, right. So that is very true.
2: I feel like in our community, the fear of starting over, because they going to, they're more worried about what people think because they think that they failed as individuals, but they lack the knowledge of starting over sometime is better.
1: Yes.
2: And survival as well as living, they don't understand the difference because their whole mind has been operating on survival mode.
1: And so, yes.
2: And
1: yes.
2: How they raise their kids sometimes, it's on survival mode where that part of living, the body doesn't understand it, because that's also something they have to learn.
1: Yes. Oh, definitely. I think most parents that they're scared of shamed.
2: Yes, big time.
1: Rather than, you know, if I'm going through something, why, you know, if something happened, why I did it, like, rather than find out why, mm-hmm. it's like, oh, you put, you know.
2: You put me to shame.
1: Yeah, like, I can't face anybody. I can't talk
2: to anybody. People going to talk about me.
1: So I think it's going to, well, I don't think it will ever going to break the cycle, but 5%, I think, is getting better in a way.
2: I feel like it should break the cycle. Because there's like a saying in my language that goes, the one who is afraid to be talked about should have been born at all.
1: Well,
2: everyone gets talked about.
1: Right, yeah. I mean, I think over the years, it's getting better, like 5%. And I think it's a big change, you know, especially in our community, uh-huh. you know. So, yeah, it's...
2: No, I understand. So what can everyday people do to be better neighbors to newcomers in their city starting today?
1: Get to know your neighbor.
2: Ooh.
1: Communicate. Okay. Engage, you know.
2: Okay.
1: It's a lot of ways you can be a better neighbor for newcomers, you know. Mm-hmm. We have different cultures. Share the culture, you know.
2: Of course.
1: Pretty simple. Just have a 5 minute to talk to somebody that doesn't look like you.
2: Yeah.
1: You know, get to know the person or know their story, where they come from, you know. Mm-hmm. Rather than just like judging or all of that, just get to know the person. Give 5 minutes of your time to know the person.
2: Yeah. No, you're right. So I have like almost one

0: that they're not better than you, you know, or just find a way to just deal with it, you know, in a way. I find a way not to put in the heart, long as I can help somebody.
1: Yeah.
0: And I think I get used to it, and over time, as a woman, it's really challenged everywhere. Not just, it's not in just in an Islamic community or in just African community, you know.
1: Yeah, it's everywhere.
0: It's everywhere.
1: Yeah.
0: It's everywhere. You just have to find a way to just
1: maneuver through.
0: Yeah, yeah.
1: My previous job, I used to help a lot of business owners on the north side. Mm-hmm. The majority of them are also immigrants. I'm a woman who happens to be black.
0: Yeah.
1: And it's like every single time I walk in their establishment, it's like, what can you be able to help me?
0: Yeah.
1: I'd be like, okay, I'm trying to help as ways that I can. But it's amazing how culture tend to either categorize or measure your intelligence based upon your gender, your race.
0: Yeah.
1: And sometimes even your religion. It's just like intelligence has none of that.
0: Yeah.
1: If you're a very intellectual individual, that has nothing to do with anything.
0: Yeah.
1: So I
0: always say to myself, like, I didn't want entire school, you know, worried, failing the, you know, exam and all of that just for someone to tell me, oh, yeah, you're not helping. Or, oh, like, okay, go find someone that can help you. You know, you just have to find a way to just surround the people. And I always go based on people's character, you know.
1: Of course.
0: Yeah. So.
1: As we're coming to an end, I have one last question. Is there an important question I might have missed that you think that I should have been included? If so, what is it? And why do you feel it is an important question for this conversation?
0: I don't have any question that in mind right now, but just thank you for having me. This is really good experience for me, but I just appreciate that. But yeah, you asked all the right questions, but thank you.
1: Oh, thank you. No, thank you for coming. Thank you to our special guest, Fatna Muhammad, for being with us today. 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Bye.

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0: Good evening, everybody. Welcome to Ivory Tower. Thanks for being here. I'm your host, Nina Moore of Colgate University. The other professors around the table tonight are Tara Ross of Onondaga Community College, Rick Finner of Utica University, Chad Sparber of Colgate University, and Jennifer Stromer Galley of Syracuse University. The midterm election matchups are pretty much set in about half the states, and the lineup so far includes some interesting contenders. On the Democratic side is a candidate for the Senate that once sported a Nazi tattoo for 20 years and allegedly sent sex texts to multiple women while married. Then there's the candidate with close ties to the Sheikh who was convicted in the World Trade Center bombing case. In the Republican corner is a Senate candidate indicted for securities fraud and impeached by his own party, plus more than 50 election deniers running for state offices. This list of candidates with baggage and scandals goes on. Chad, what do you make of all of this? What does it say about our politics?
1: I did the unthinkable this week, and I subscribed to The Atlantic because I was drawn in by this headline that said, condemning a Nazi tattoo shouldn't be this hard. Why aren't more Democrats calling out Graham Plattner? This is the guy he referenced who had a Nazi tattoo for 20 years. In addition to that, he's posted to Reddit that, cops are bastards, all of them, in fact. He has another social media post in which he basically blames victims of rape for being raped.
0: Yeah, he's got a lot of baggage.
1: Yeah, and I think character issues like this are actually a bigger problem for Democrats because in recent years they've been better at sort of penalizing their own for their moral failings. And if they want to maintain that high road and condemning, you know, Trump for his moral failings, they've got to reject this guy, especially when he's running against somebody like Susan Collins, who's a moderate and not exactly, that's not a tough compromise to make. And so I think it's a bigger problem for Democrats in this election.
0: Okay, but you're saying it's a bigger problem because Democrats have to stick to essentially a purity test that's not working for them. Jenny, you're like, no way.
2: No way. I mean, look, the reality is that Democrats need to take the House and the Senate if we want to have some meaningful checks on this administration, which has completely gone rogue. And while, yes, it is the case in the past, I think about Al Franken of Minnesota, who actually stepped down after some Me Too allegations. But I think the Democrats have to stop taking the high road. And we need to, they need to make sure that they have a check. So character should matter. Don't get me wrong. I think character should matter. But the stakes are so high that I think the electorate's going to be willing to overlook those issues.
3: First, this is not a new issue. Questions about character and politicians have been going on forever. Herschel Walker, Herman Cain, Bill Clinton, Andrew Cuomo, you mentioned Al Franken.
0: We could throw in Thomas Jefferson.
3: Of course. When does it matter? I think it matters when the election is going to be a close one. And that's why, you know, Maine is an issue. And that's why it's so much tougher for the Democrats in this case, because, you know, they have a chance of getting Maine. But Plattner and Collins, it's going to be close. And I think that if they, on the one hand, they have to stick with him because he's their best choice. But on the other hand, it's going to be close enough that I think they're very likely to lose this election because of the character issues that, you know, Chad mentioned.
0: Yeah, we looked at a study by the Brookings Institution that showed that candidate quality does make a difference, as you said, Rick, in close elections, that a poor candidate could lose a winnable election. Your thoughts, Tara?
4: One of the things that I think really affects this is how the public sees what the flaw is. And one of the things that I think has been building, quite frankly, it's always been around, but certainly since Bill Clinton, has been the ability of the public to compartmentalize what the flaw is. Mm-hmm. So if, for example, in the case of Graham Plattner, many people might say, well, if he was sexting with women while he was married, then that's really his wife's issue. It's not really necessarily my issue. And it doesn't necessarily say that much about how he will be as a politician or represent me. Now, if he was doing this with, let's say, 15-year-olds, then absolutely this would be a flaw that I think would just sink his campaign. But because, you know, so far there hasn't been any of that, and it seems to be more allegations than at this point proof, then I think what happens is the public compartmentalizes that and says, okay, he may be flawed, but the flaws fall into this category. And I see that increasingly as being part of the decision-making process.
0: On the part of voters.
4: On the part of voters.
0: Yeah.
4: And I think part of what the Democrats are doing is recognizing that this is how voters are seeing it, so we're going to roll the dice and take our chance with these flawed
0: Yeah, things. Here's the problem with that strategy that I've heard strategists talk about is that Republicans may already have more dirt, right? So Democrats get the buy-in. He's on the ticket. It's too late to remove him. And then out comes all of the other evidence. Chad, you were going to say.
1: Well, and I'm thinking about one of the most valuable lessons that one of our political science colleagues gave to me is that every political candidate is a compromise. And so that's kind of what you're talking about. And it's, Jenny, why I fundamentally disagree with you. Like, I accept your idea that Democrats think that they want to take over the Senate no matter what. If you had this Plattner guy facing, you know, your most reprehensible Republican, pick who that is, it's not Susan Collins. And so that's
0: right, for sure.
1: Like you're making a compromise when you're saying, you know what, this Nazi is better than Susan Collins. You suddenly adopted a blue no matter who philosophy. That's a phrase from the Washington Examiner. And that should be fundamentally unacceptable. In the same way that
2: we see the same thing on the Republican side.
1: Yes. Oh, absolutely.
2: So,
1: but I'm talking
3: they're gonna
1: about
3: vote
1: from
3: for
1: a
3: Paxton over Tallarico.
1: Oh, that's a fun one.
2: Absolutely.
3: But it's the same thing, but flipped around. I mean, Paxton has so much baggage, it's hard to see. I mean, Republicans in Texas already impeached him.
2: Yep.
3: But now
0: 10 articles of impeachment.
2: Yes.
0: Yeah.
3: And now they're going to go around in order to keep, you know, that a Republican seat, they're going to hold their nose and they're going to vote for him. So it's happening on both sides of the aisle.
1: I don't know what's happening there. It's the most fascinating race to me. Do you want to say the Pence line?
0: Here we go. Yes, I love the Pence line, but you take it.
1: The Pence line is Republicans have lost our way, but Democrats have lost their mind. And the evidence that he used to support this was Tallarico's declaration that God is non-binary, which is funny because, you know, there are theological arguments in favor of that. The Catechism of the Catholic Church actually states that God is neither man nor woman. He's pure spirit in which there's no place for the difference in sexes. All of that's completely irrelevant to the median voter who does not want to hear, the gender ideology in their candidate. And so that becomes this issue. Are you willing to compromise on that? Is he willing to walk that back in any sort of way to appeal to that median voter in Texas? And I think that there's possibility there. I'm not counting Tallarico out.
0: Which brings us back to Tara's point about voters having their own priorities and the fact that he was impeached. And by the way, he also was, he settled in his criminal case. So to voters, they're like, okay, well, you know, something's more important. As unfortunately, we do have to move on. And so now we're going to talk about a report in the Post Standard that detailed teachers in the Syracuse City School District will now receive a $10,000 stipend as extra pay for participating in a special program that addresses problems at 13 of the city's failing schools. To become part of this voluntary program, which is known as Elevate 315, teachers must complete professional development sessions and implement something that's called a, quote, personalized learning model, end quote, or basically a teaching strategy that is based on the specific needs of individual students. So, Rick, that's a mouthful.
3: Yep.
0: What do you make of the overall plan?
3: Well, you know, first, I sympathize. It's clear that there are a number of underperforming schools based on test scores. You know, we've seen absentee rates, especially since COVID, just skyrocketing, making it very difficult. And so what I see is, you know, a program with a clever name, Elevate 315, and about $2.5 million is going to be spent. But I'm not sure what their plan is. You know, all of the discussion, I went through the PowerPoint that the superintendent gave to the board about this, and it all mentions great things about, you know, empathy, engaging families and community, things that we've heard for decades. But how are they really going to bring about change? How is $10,000 per teacher going to improve things? Even teachers who were interviewed on this said they don't know. And what's even most problematic to me, there's over $700,000 in a contract to Xanadu, which is a private contractor on educational issues. you know, Syracuse School District spends about $8 million on program and curriculum development. Why aren't the people that are hired specifically for this able to come up with strategies? So what I see is a name and throwing some money at a problem, which is not a very good way of solving a problem.
0: And it's a lot of money. It's $10,000 per teacher and the coach for the teacher, $15,000 for principals, $750,000.
3: 160 individuals, they believe, ultimately will be getting
0: that potentially are eligible, right? And so there is the question of how does the personalized learning plan become operationalized? Because like Rick, I struggle, Jenny, to see exactly what does that mean in terms of step one?
2: Yeah, for sure. There's a vagueness in this that is surprising, actually, that it's been supported so strongly by the teachers' unions, by the board. I think that, you know, there is some research that shows that these kinds of incentive programs can work. So there was a study out of Dallas, for example, that found that the very similar sort of program actually did increase student learning outcomes. The problem is that when the program ended, then the teachers who were part of the program, most of them left because they were used to the higher pay and the certifications that came with that, which meant them they were more desirable.
0: Yeah, so Tara, what do you make of that?
4: That's certainly one of my concerns. It was very unclear whether this $10,000 is over 1 year, 2 years, how many years it is for. Another issue is, and this was briefly referenced in one of the articles that I read, was that there would be these five student groups. And so I thought, okay, you designate five students who are the most struggling, but what if you have six? So do you start a new group? Do you just ignore that person? There's also the concern of just simply children being children. Okay, these five are being sort of designated as needing this special assistance. So, you know, children being children, does that increase the likelihood of teasing? You know, how is this going to play out in the actual school day? Yeah. And so, again, like everyone else, I was very concerned about the fact that something that I presume is going to be implemented in the fall is really very vague and very unclear. And in basically, what, 2 months, 2.5 months, how do you designate which teachers are going to get this stipend and how much training are they going to have to do in the summer in order to be ready to go in the fall?
0: Yeah, it almost seems to, and I know we're being very critical here, but to your earlier point, Rick, it's doing something, but it almost seems as though the thinking is you can just bring in an outside consultant, train teachers for several weeks, and then they can teach the most difficult students in a class. Chad.
1: Much less animated about this topic than the last one.
0: Don't you care about students?
1: I do, but it's you know, the reason I'm less animated about it is the reason we're all talking about. We don't understand what this is, and so I don't even know what the facts are. Like, the $10,000, is that an automatic, or is it an incentive to opt in, or is it like $10,000 for for summer training?
0: Have some of the details. Okay. It is for going beyond your contractual obligations. It's doing overtime. It's working during the summer. It's developing an individualized plan for individual students based on data. That's what I thought you'd like about it. It's supposed to be data-driven.
1: Supposed to be, yeah. Right. Sure. And I mean, clearly whatever's happening right now isn't working, so trying something new is fine. The interesting thing to me, though, is this idea of this individualized instruction, which might involve like small groups of students. That makes sense to me. Yeah, you know, like you might have some kids that are better at sight learning and some that are better at phonics, put them in different groups. But that requires a massive increase of staffing to monitor each of these groups at once. And so I'm actually sympathetic to the teachers' union who say we need more staffing for this.
3: In the 1960s, we had individual learning called SRA reading in our classrooms. This was in the 1960s. This is not new. Teachers
1: I think
3: have,
1: this is different.
3: They're talking about putting together programs that geared toward individual students' capabilities. And we did this, again, when I was a kid in 1960s.
0: Okay. Well, thanks for sharing that, Rick. You just aged yourself. Well, moving on. It appears the Department of Justice has abandoned plans for that $1.8 billion anti-weaponization fund. The fund, as many of you know, would have compensated victims of, quote, lawfare and weaponization, end quote. earlier this week, and exactly 2 weeks after the fund was first announced, the DOJ signaled it was backing off, at least for now. It is exceedingly rare for the Trump administration to retreat on anything. So, Jenny, why here and now?
2: Well, so that anti-weaponization fund met with quick resistance, I think, across the political aisle. There's the courts. So I think last week, a district judge ruled that it was potentially violating the Constitution's Appropriations Clause, meaning that only Congress can actually appropriate these sorts of funds, and the executive branch cannot, so that's a problem. You have some Democratic state governors announcing that they would actually put a 100% tax on any of the proceeds that individuals who are successful in this,
0: including
2: getting the money.
0: Including New York.
2: Yes, New York was one of them, too. Now, that's dubious. I think the likelihood that would last is small, but nevertheless, another signal. But I think the biggest is the GOP revolt. So we've seen a number of prominent Republicans, Tillis, Cruz, and others, who basically said that this is a really problematic matter. I think it didn't help the DOJ's case when you had some of the January 6th rioters basically declaring that they would be pursuing funds through this. And I think Republicans are facing a very challenging midterm election season. This particular topic is unpopular by the public. And so I think the headwinds within the GOP are what really has sunk this.
0: According to Cruz, there was a Senate Republican conference and half of those who were there, he said, were quote unquote pissed.
3: And it's interesting why this doesn't appear more egregious than many things Trump has done. As you know, he gave pardons to these people, so what's giving them a few dollars? So, I was a little bit surprised, but they certainly do seem to care about this. One thing, the Siena poll that looked at how people thought about this, 48% of Trump supporters were against this. Mm-hmm. That surprised me as well. I wasn't exactly sure, you know, why half of them would oppose this. But it's clear that, you know, with the president's poll numbers down, with the midterm elections coming up, that payback, more lame duck senators out there willing to speak their mind, that Trump and his folks in the White House thought they needed to back off on
0: this. But let me make an argument on substance, that effectively this was settlement of Trump's IRS lawsuit, which was for what? $2 trillion, and whatever amount it was.
2: Million.
0: Right. And so this happens on a regular basis, that you have settlements. He's reached settlements with law firms, with colleges. So what's different here?
5: No, I want to
0: say whatever you want to say.
1: No, I think what's different here is as people have said, that this is just politically toxic and deeply unpopular. And I, you know, the Republican Party wants to sort of, the Washington Post wants to say, oh, there's a shift in the Republican Party and a willingness to challenge him. Like, that's just wishful thinking. No, that's not what it is. And I think actually the judge's decision gives the GOP cover to mm-hmm. say, it's a radical leftist judge that's killing us. It's not party infighting.
0: Well, the DOJ did come out, and when Todd Blanche initially said, you know, we're backing off, he said, we are going to follow what the courts have said. There were actually two courts, mm-hmm. and Trump said, well, I don't know, maybe we will, but maybe we won't. So this is still sort of up in the air, Tara.
4: Oh, absolutely. When I heard what the president said, my first thought was, okay, so this is like many other things. He's going to back off, mm-hmm. and then his sort of, you know, think tank connections will look at it and say, okay, how can we rework this and make this work for him, maybe reduce the amount, et cetera. So do I think that this plan is going away as it exists? Maybe. But it's going to be redefined.
3: I wanted to, Jed, you said it was wishful thinking to Democrats that there's more pushback. If you look at the Epstein files, you look at the fact that they, Republicans, held back passage of the immigration fund. If you look at those that have now, the War Powers legislation, there certainly is more pushback now. Whether it's enough to get more Democrats elected, we'll see, but there certainly is a trend coming.
1: Four Republicans voted on that Iran thing, four, and one of them was Massey, who's already been primaried. So keep hope alive, but don't keep optimism going. On this issue, though, like, why is this particular thing still up? You had cited the surprise of the 48% of...
3: Trump supporters that were against this, yes.
1: It's an Economist YouGov poll. 25% of Democrats support this. And so to me, I think there's something here about the wording, which asked respondents if they support paying people who claim to have been mistreated by the federal government. And then when you start to talk to see people like, who is it? Senator Kennedy from Louisiana. The problem that some of them had to do with the clarity or lack thereof of what this fund would be for. And so in terms of keeping this particular thing alive, I think that's where we're going to see a shift is like, okay, if we establish the parameters clearly, this thing could go through.
0: To go back to Rick's list of faux pas that have accumulated over the months or amount of time that Trump has been in office, I wonder how much of this is about the proximity to the midterm elections, right?
2: Oh,
0: that you literally could potentially have people who were storming the Capitol and have Democrats run those commercial ads and saying, this person got $20,000. How much of you...
3: There's a picture in the New York Times, this guy sitting in one of the offices, and he was hired by the Pentagon, somebody who's somehow he got hired in a position. I think there's a lot of evidence that the Republicans do fear.
0: That they will have to deal with. Well, now it's time for our grade books, and we're going to start with our Fs. And Tara, can we come to you first?
4: Absolutely. My F goes to all of us as U.S. citizens for spending too much time focusing on the sites of American memory undeserving of continued preservation and not enough time, effort, or energy on those deserving of preservation. Each year, the National Trust for Historic Preservation lists its most endangered historic sites in America. This year's list includes the Women's Rights National Historic Park, which has a backlog of over $10 million in needed maintenance, Pueblo Bonito of Chaco Canyon National Historical Park, which is facing a proposed expansion of oil and natural gas development on it, and Tule Lake Segregation No Japanese Internment Camp, which is partially restored and threatened by the building of an airport fence.
0: Rick.
3: My F goes to Defense Secretary Pete Hegseth for rejecting all of the women and half of the minority candidates that Navy recommended for promotion to one-star admiral. This appears to be part of the anti-diversity strategy the Secretary has been waging. Since taking office, he has dismissed over 30 senior military officers, 60% of which are women or black.
0: Chad.
1: My F goes to Jill Biden, who told NBC this week that we could not let our son, Hunter Biden, go to jail on that charge for a gun that he bought when he had it for 11 days. What she thinks is a statement about filial love was just heard by conservatives as evidence that the Bidens don't think that the rules apply to them. And it's fodder for gun control opponents like the NRA, who argue that we do not need new gun laws, we need to enforce the existing ones, and for that she earns an F.
0: Jenny.
2: So my F goes to the draconian cuts to social safety net programs pushed by the Trump administration. Cuts to SNAP are taking effect just as kids lose access to school meals. Nearly 3.5 million families are now cut off from food aid. I know what it's like to be one of those families. At 12 and 13, I lived with a single mom with addiction and mental health issues. And even back then, SNAP was not enough, but it helped. The White House calls it self-sufficiency. I call it telling hungry kids to eat dirt.
0: That's a lot to think about. We're going to now move on to some good news, and we're going to start again with you, Tara, if we can.
4: I'm giving an A to healthcare worker Lily Sua, who posted her encounter with a self-described Chinese man on TikTok. Her response to his inquiry as to whether she was an Uber driver and then whether she was loitering were educational. Sua was in her car drinking her coffee before her shift started, and she was accosted by this man. Instead of showing anger, Sua explained that she was on a government street and not in the man's private driveway. She also reminded him of the danger to himself because he had no idea who she was or what she might do.
0: Rick.
3: My A goes to Marco Rubio for announcing that he is taking back responsibility for the U.S. relationship with the Global Alliance for Vaccines and Immunization from Health Secretary Robert F. Kennedy, and that the U.S. may resume its funding.
0: Okay, Chad.
1: We discussed the rise of data centers on this program about a month ago. Opponents are often motivated by blatant NIMBYism or a failure to understand that energy concerns can be addressed through price discrimination. But Tim Naus at Syracuse.com released an excellent article this week about a 26-year-old law that allows data centers to avoid millions in state and local taxes. Those breaks need to go.
0: Okay, Jenny, quickly.
2: Yep, my A goes to the New York State Legislature for doing something rare and actually passing a, or trying to pass a moratorium on data centers.
0: And we have to leave it there. And that's all we have for you tonight. Thank you so much for joining us. We'd love to hear what you think about these topics. Please write to the address on your screen. If you want to watch the show again or share it with someone else, please go to WCNY.org. I'm Nina Moore. For all of us here at Ivory Tower, have a great night.

0: This program is brought to you by the members of WCNY. Thank you.
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0: Live from NPR News in Washington, I'm Lakshmi Singh. Iran and Israel appear to be holding their fire after clashes over the weekend threatened to derail diplomatic attempts at securing an agreement that ends hostilities in the Middle East. It's been more than 3 months since the U.S. and Israel initiated their war with Iran. NPR's Jane Arraf is monitoring the on-again, off-again clashes from Beirut.
1: Iran has made clear from the start of negotiations with the U.S. that it won't agree to a ceasefire without a ceasefire in Lebanon. President Trump on Fox News Sunday said Israel hadn't informed the U.S. beforehand of a strike in Beirut, and he said he was not happy about that. Iran's foreign ministry spokesman said Monday that the events of the last 24 hours made Iran distrust the U.S. even more.
0: NPR's Jane Arraf. The Government Accountability Office finds the Trump administration jeopardized preparations for the 2030 census with last-minute changes to a field test for the national headcount. And Pierre Sanzila Wong has more on the report.
2: With a little explanation, the Trump administration canceled plans for a 2026 census test in rural areas and on indigenous tribal lands, and also removed forms in Spanish and Chinese, and got rid of tests for counting residents in college dorms and other group-style living quarters. Lisa Van Arsdale, an acting director of the Government Accountability Office, says these changes could hurt the 2030 census.
3: The census might not know that they work, and then they'll run the 2030 decennial, possibly using features that might affect the quality of the information they collect. That matters because the census underpins congressional districts. It helps determine where hundreds of billions of federal dollars go annually, and it supports private sector decision making.
2: Door knockers are now trying to interview households for the 2026 census test in parts of Alabama and South Carolina. Anzila Wong, NPR News.
0: A federal judge has struck down the Trump administration's $100,000 fee on employers seeking to hire H-1B visa applicants, ruling that authority rests with Congress. Apple has announced a long-awaited new version of Siri, its digital personal assistant with artificial intelligence built in. NPR's John Ruwitch reports it's part of the deeper integration of AI into Apple systems, and it comes after repeated delays.
4: Apple promised an AI-updated Siri 2 years ago and is finally delivering. Analysts have criticized the maker of iPhones and Mac computers for being slow to jump into AI, but at its annual developer conference, company executives pushed back, saying other companies were racing ahead on AI while Apple was ensuring that it has strong privacy and security. Earlier this year, Apple announced a team up with Google and is using Google's Gemini AI model to underpin Apple's own AI. The new Siri will be able to access the internet for information like other chatbots, as well as personal messages and emails. It can also analyze pictures and interact with apps on Apple devices like Maps, the Safari web browser, and the calendar. The company says the update will be available later this year.
0: That's John Ruwitch. It's NPR. British Prime Minister Keir Starmer says he wants the United Kingdom to become the first country in the world where it's impossible for children to take, share, or view nude images on their devices. In a speech today, Starmer issued a threat to big tech companies such as Apple and Google. NPR's Lauren Freyer has this from London.
5: The British government says 91% of online child sex abuse stems from images taken by the children themselves. British law requires tech companies to remove illegal content, including child pornography. But Prime Minister Starmer now wants them to go a step further and introduce device controls that detect and block anyone under 18 from sending or receiving sexually explicit images.
6: Because when it comes to the safety of our children, standing by is not an option.
5: If tech companies don't comply within 3 months, Starmer says he'll introduce legislation to force them to. Companies could face fines and tech bosses could be held criminally liable. Lauren Freyer, NPR News, London.
0: The Vatican says several survivors of clergy sex abuse met with Pope Leo in Madrid, Spain today. During the hour-long meeting, they shared their accounts and told the American pontiff about the changes they wanted to see in the Roman Catholic Church. Fueled by reporting from the newspaper El País, the Spanish government has recently become more open about confronting a legacy of clergy abuses and cover-ups by Spain's Catholic leadership. I'm Lakshmi Singh, NPR News.
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8: Hi, how you doing? Dave Schwann here. Thank you so much for joining us, and thank you for the support of the great American music we call jazz. Tenor saxophonist James Clay up next with two special guests, David Fathead Newman on tenor and the late great Roy Hargrove on trumpet. This is from the recording Cookin' at the Continental, and a Horace Silver tune, Sister Sadie.

James Clay on tenor, David Fathead Newman on tenor, Roy Hargrove trumpet, Kirk Lightsey piano, Christian McBride bass, and Winard Harper on drums. All getting together for Sister Sadie, Horace Silver's classic tune. That is from the recording Cookin' at the Continental from James Clay. You're listening to Jazz with Dave Schwann. Up next, a guitar trio. Howard Alden on guitar with Frank Tate on bass and Keith Copeland on drums. This is from their recording Mysterioso, of course the tune by Thelonious Monk. But we're going to hear the opening cut, also by Thelonious Monk. We See.

My favorite piece of music by Lee Morgan, Sayora, and played so wonderfully there by Alan Broadbent and his trio. Alan at the piano, Brian Bromberg bass, Joe LaBarbera on drums. That's from their recording, You and the Night and the Music. And before that, guitarist Howard Alden and his trio, Frank Tate on bass and Keith Copeland on drums, with Thelonious Monk's We See from their recording, Mysterioso. We have a lot more great music ahead. The great American music we call jazz. Dave Schwann here. Thank you for joining us. We hope you can stay with us for a lot of

0: A foggy day in London town, George and Ira Gershwin's classic tune, done there by the Count Basie Orchestra, Carmen Bradford out front on vocals, Frank Foster conducting. This was one of the first recordings the band did after the Count's death. It's called Long Live the Chief.
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0: And the Jazz at Lincoln Center Orchestra up next. Under the direction and inspiration of Wynton Marsalis, of course, this is from their recording called Handful of Keys, which was recorded in their 2016-17 concert season at Frederick P. Rose Hall in New York, inviting a number of distinguished pianists and composers to play some great music. The soloist on this occasion, actually two, pianist Isaiah Thompson and alto saxophonist Sherman Irby, part of the sax section of the band. Here is Lulu's Back in Town.

The Jazz at Lincoln Center Orchestra with Isaiah Thompson, piano soloist, also Sherman Irby on alto sax with Lulu's Back in Town. And that's from one of many live recordings done by the Jazz at Lincoln Center Orchestra called Handful of Keys. Here's Sherman Irby with his own group, Organomics, from their recording Organ Starter. A change of pace here with a tune called Leap of Faith.

How soulful is that? Leap of Faith by Sherman Irby. We heard Sherman on alto, Fred McFarlane on organ, Saul Rubin on guitar, Willie Jones III on drums. That's from the recording called Organ Starter, Sherman Irby and Organomics. You're listening to Jazz with Dave Schwann and Wes Montgomery.

John Leslie Montgomery, better known as Wes Montgomery, of course, and the tune called So Do It. That's from a recording session done in Los Angeles in October of 1960 for the album Movin' Along. Wes certainly moving right along on guitar there. James Clay on tenor sax. We heard James a little while ago with his own group. Victor Feldman is here on piano. Sam Jones on bass. Lewis Hayes on drums. Some people there that Wes played with during his all-too-brief career. And before that, Sherman Irby with his group Organomics from their recording called Organ Starter and the beautiful tune called Leap of Faith. We thank you so much for joining us this hour and hope you enjoyed all the great American music we call jazz. Dave Schwann finishing up with Doug Webb from his recording Fast Friends and Dig Dug.

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0: Live from NPR News in Washington, I'm Ryland Barton. President Trump nominated Todd Blanche for Attorney General today. Blanche is Trump's former personal attorney. He's been serving as acting Attorney General since Pam Bondi's removal earlier this year. He's moved quickly to pursue the president's agenda, including directing investigations into many of Trump's perceived enemies. The Senate will need to confirm Blanche. The Iranian military says it is halting its offensive on Israel after it traded strikes with Israel yesterday. Tehran had warned it would retaliate after Israel struck the southern suburbs of Beirut in response to rocket fire from the Iranian-backed Hezbollah. NPR's Hadil Al-Shalchi reports.
1: Iran halted its military operations after President Trump said Israel and Iran are, quote, looking to do an immediate ceasefire. Trump posted that the negotiation to end the war was moving along, quote, subject to ignorance or stupidity getting in its way. But in Iran, some say they're getting used to what seems like an endless war. A 28-year-old man who didn't want to give his name due to the risk of arrest for speaking to foreign media says some Iranians felt abandoned. When the world is busy with the World Cup, we are busy with a world war, he says. He accused Iran of sacrificing its people for the sake of the Iranian-backed militant group Hezbollah. Hadil Al-Shalchi, NPR News.
0: Key races for Congress will test how much voters are willing to embrace candidates with scandals in their past. As NPR's Barbara Sprunt reports, scandals that would have upended campaigns now don't seem to stick.
2: There was a time when scandal was a death knell for a political career. But Brandon Rodinghouse, a professor of political science at the University of Houston, says these days some politicians are more likely to lean into a scandal.
3: A lot of politicians will simply frame a scandal as a partisan attack or as misinformation or as a witch hunt that helps rally their base.
2: He says the strategy leverages a deep distrust in the media and a hyper-polarized environment where partisanship outweighs everything else. Barbara Sprunt, NPR News, Washington.
0: New York officials say they're creating free watch parties for World Cup fans after sky-high ticket prices. NPR's Brian Mann reports.
4: New York Governor Kathy Hochul acknowledged Monday most soccer fans have been priced out of attending these games, with some seats at New York New Jersey Stadium costing thousands of dollars.
5: Most New Yorkers are probably not getting tickets to the stadium, but we want them to share in the sheer joy of this.
4: Free public watch parties are being created around New York State, with New York City Mayor Zoran Mamdani saying giant TV screens will be erected in Central Park for the final match July 19th.
6: 50,000 people having a chance to watch the final of the World Cup together for free in the most iconic park in the world, I think is something that deserves to be celebrated.
4: State attorneys general in New York and New Jersey have also announced an investigation into FIFA's high ticket prices. Brian Mann, NPR News, New York.
0: Wall Street held steadier today and recovered some of its sell-off from last week. This is NPR News. A powerful magnitude 7.8 earthquake hit the southern Philippines today, triggering landslides, causing buildings to collapse and killing at least 35 people. The Pacific Tsunami Warning Center lifted its alert hours after the quake. The annual Kids Count report is out today, a study of how well the nation's kids are doing. It shows improvements in child poverty, but as NPR's Janaki Mehta reports, there were setbacks in education.
7: For nearly four decades, the Annie E. Casey Foundation has tracked the overall well-being of children based on 16 different measures across economics, health and family, community, and education. The latest report gives a snapshot of how kids fared in 2024. And unfortunately, three of the four education measures got worse when compared to 2019. Math and reading proficiency, as well as preschool attendance, all showed declines. The good news is that more high school students are graduating on time, 87%. That's up 1 point from 2023. And two states made progress in education, Louisiana and Mississippi, while South Carolina stayed stable. Janaki Mehta, NPR News.
0: The Annie A. Casey Foundation is a financial supporter of NPR. An amateur historian has lost prized artifacts tied to Abraham Lincoln after he left a folder on the roof of his car and drove off from Connecticut College. According to Connecticut Insider, the documents included an invitation to the 1864 inaugural ball and a letter discussing Lincoln's assassination from General William Sherman. He thinks someone likely picked up the folder and he hopes it will be returned. I'm Ryland Barton, and you're listening to NPR News from Washington.
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9: A pleasure to have you aboard, and a pleasure to bring you Joey Alexander from his recording Eclipse. Ruben Rogers is on bass here with Eric Harlan on drums for John Coltrane's Moment's Notice.

Joey Alexander with music by John Coltrane, Moment's Notice. It's from the recording Eclipse, an appropriate name for this recording as it was done during the solar eclipse in August of 2017. Joey Alexander piano with Reuben Rogers on bass, Eric Harlan the drummer, and a guest tenor sax player on several cuts on Eclipse, Joshua Redman. You're listening to Jazz with Dave Schwann and the Jeff Hamilton Trio from their recording Catch Me If You Can. Here is La Pina.

a trio that works so very well together. Led by drummer Jeff Hamilton, the tune is called La Pina, and it's from the trio's recording Catch Me If You Can, with Jeff on drums, Tamir Hendelman piano, and John Hamar on bass. You can always expect Jeff Hamilton and company to come up with something terrific. Here's someone else that comes up with something terrific each and every time. Alto saxophonist Corey Weeds.

That's Corey Weeds from his recording Day by Day and The Shining Sea. Corey on alto, David Hazeltine piano, Ken Lister bass, and Jesse Cahill on drums. You're listening to Jazz with Dave Schwann, for which we thank you, and we hope you can stay with us for a lot of great music ahead.

0: That's Mitchell Foreman from his recording Perspectives and his piece of music called A Dog's Life in tribute to his dog, Phoebe.
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0: Tenor saxophonist Joel Fram is up next with his quartet, featuring Kurt Rosenwinkel on guitar, Joe Martin on bass, Otis Brown III on drums, from sets done at Small's Jazz Club in Greenwich Village in New York in February and March of 2011. Here's Charlie Parker's Steeplechase.

That's the Joel Fram Quartet, live at Smalls in Greenwich Village. Sets done in February and March of 2011. Joel out front on tenor sax, Kurt Rosenwinkle on guitar, Joe Martin bass, and Otis Brown III on drums with Charlie Parker's Steeplechase from the CD simply called the Joel Fram Quartet, live at Smalls. You're listening to Jazz with Dave Schwann. We have two piano masters up next, who joined together in the late 1980s and went on tour and had a lot of fun doing so. It was great to see them in concert. I'm talking about Ramsey Lewis and Billy Taylor. And about the time they were on that tour, they came out with a recording called We Meet Again, featuring music by some truly great people. Duke Ellington, John Lewis, Billy Taylor himself, Bill Evans, and this person, Oscar Peterson. Here is Oscar Peterson's Nigerian Marketplace.

the piano mastery and artistry of two great friends, Ramsey Lewis and Billy Taylor. That's from their recording We Meet Again, Oscar Peterson's Nigerian Marketplace. Just one example, as we mentioned before, we played this cut of the terrific music, the lineup on this recording, starting out with Duke Ellington's I'm Just a Lucky So-and-So, John Lewis's Django, and beautiful renditions of Quiet Now by Denny Zeitlin and Waltz for Debbie by Bill Evans. We hope you like what you hear. Jazz is the name of the game here. My name is Dave Schwann. And up next, the Pete McGinnis Jazz Orchestra, from their recording Along for the Ride and Nat Adderley's classic tune, Jive Samba.

the Pete McGinnis Jazz Orchestra with Jive Samba, Matt Adderley's classic tune. Pete arranging that for his own band and included on the CD Along for the Ride. Soloing on trombone, Matt Haviland. Matt, by the way, has his own ensemble out, a nice recording with a lot of great tunes on it called Something to Say. And Dave Reichenberg soloing on baritone sax on Jive Samba. And before that, always a pleasure to bring these two gentlemen to the fore, Ramsey Lewis and Billy Taylor from their recording We Meet Again and Nigerian Marketplace. We thank you so much for joining us this hour and hope you enjoyed all the great American music we call jazz. Dave Schwann finishing up with Gabriel Mark Hasselbeck from his recording Mid-Century Modern, Volume 2. And Horace Silver's Sister Sadie.

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3: Cancer. 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

0: Hello and welcome to Cycle of Health. I'm your host, Dr. Rich O'Neill. Tonight's topic, women's reproductive health care. Women's unique biology and physiology are finally getting more scientific and clinical attention. With us in studio today to discuss key issues related to pregnancy, contraception, in vitro fertilization, and menopause are Dr. Renee Mested, Medical Director of Women's Health Services and Associate Professor at Upstate Medical University, and Dr. Wendy Vitek, Medical Director at Boston IVF Syracuse and Clinical Prof of OBGYN at Upstate. And in a recorded interview, Dr. Chelsea Corinaldi, a resident physician in psychiatry at Upstate, extends our discussion to women's associated mental health issues. So Dr. Mested, I looked at your website and I saw you folks cover an entire spectrum of reproductive health issues.
1: So I qualify as what we'd say a general obstetrician gynecologist. Mm-hmm. So I deliver your babies, do your pap smears, talk to you about your menstrual periods, if they're too heavy, too irregular, as well as helping my patients to actually plan their families. Uh-huh. So that they can optimize their health and just their social well-being as well prior to actually starting a family. Since 2009, 2010, that the United States birth rate has actually gone down.
0: Uh-huh.
1: It had been going down quite a bit, pretty steadily since about the late 1980s, early 1990s, uh-huh. but it really accelerated, particularly amongst the younger age groups, the teenagers and the early 20s. I think complements of the Affordable Care Act, where it made contraception much more accessible, both via insurance companies as well as providers willing to give them more reliable methods to younger women.
0: So we're going to come back to the Affordable Care Act, but
1: yeah.
0: Interestingly, you're at the other end of the fertility window with the people you see. Tell us about your practice.
2: Yes. So I also trained as an obstetrician gynecologist, and then I did additional training in reproductive endocrinology and infertility, which focuses on helping patients conceive when they are ready. So as contraception has become quite effective and accessible, it's pushed more and more patients into having children in their 30s and 40s.
0: Uh-huh.
2: And that's where we sometimes come in to help. The definition of infertility is trying to conceive for at least a year without success if the female partner is under age 35, or 6 months if over age 35. And the difference in time course is because the egg number and quality changes with age. So we want to help patients access care sooner when they're in their late 30s and early 40s because we can be more effective.
0: What percentage of women have difficulty conceiving?
2: Yeah, great question. So it's surprisingly common. It's 1 in 8 couples need fertility assistance, and that's similar to the rate of breast cancer.
0: Wow.
2: Yeah, so it's often not talked about openly, though I think there is more and more open discussion happening thanks to individuals like you who are promoting these important conversations mm-hmm. for our patients.
0: So women early on in their lives are using contraception mm-hmm. and then they find themselves later on,
2: maybe needing some help.
0: Yeah.
2: Yeah.
0: So tell us about contraception.
1: So most importantly, I do want to get to what you'd mentioned, where women using it earlier in their lifetime
0: uh-huh.
1: and then needing help yeah. towards the end of their reproductive lifespan.
0: Uh-huh.
1: There's a common myth that portrays contraception as a device that ruins our fertility, that uh-huh. makes it more difficult for women to become pregnant when they want to.
0: Uh-huh.
1: What they're failing to bring into this idea is that women age, and as they age, while they're taking contraception, their fertility starts to decline.
0: So it's not the contraception itself.
1: Correct.
0: It's just we're getting older.
1: Yes,
0: yep.
1: And that's inevitable. ideally.
0: Right.
1: Yeah, so, you know, a woman starts, you know, her birth control pills in her early 20s and gets through her schooling, gets into a good job, has good insurance, meets a good partner, and at 33, 34 decides to stop her pills and try for a baby and finds it more difficult. And often it gets blamed on the long-term use of birth control pills. It's actually more that she's 33, 34
0: just
1: years
0: biology.
1: Old.
0: Biology.
1: Mm-hmm. Yes. Mm-hmm. Yes.
0: So that's when you start to see folks pop up in your office.
2: Right. So the group with the highest birth rate currently is in the United States are women in their 30s, early 30s.
0: The highest birth rate, women in their 30s.
2: Yes.
0: But it used to be, I remember, like early 20s. Like if you were an old maid, if you didn't get married when you were, right?
2: Our peak fertility is, in fact, in our 20s. But with some of the societal changes that we covered, more and more are delaying the start or expansion of their family into their early 30s. Uh-huh. And again, just to reiterate the success of contraception, teen birth rate is at an all-time low. And the group with the fastest increase in their birth rate is actually women over 40.
0: So teens, a low birth rate, very low birth rate, all-time low.
2: 30s peak
0: 30s
2: number.
0: Most women having babies.
2: And 40s rising birth rate.
0: Wow. Uh-huh. Boy, that is a huge shift.
2: Yeah.
0: So what are the contraceptive methods that the women late teens, early 20s, 30s are using?
1: Fortunately, currently in the United States, we have a wide variety of methods that are available. Starting with the methods that you can just get over the counter without needing a prescription, without needing a even a healthcare visit, that, you know, there's the condoms that continue to be very popular with pretty much all populations, age populations, because they can be bought as needed, and they also help to prevent a variety of sexually transmitted infections. Mm-hmm. Then you move into the other methods that require some kind of a prescription. That includes birth control pills, which continue to be the most popular method of contraception, mainly I think because they've been around the longest, and everybody's known somebody who's been on the pill. Mm-hmm. You know, their mother, their sister. At this point, my mother, who's in her 70s, was the first generation of birth control pill users. Mm-hmm. So that's just the best known, I think probably the best trusted.
0: Is there anything new? Any new things?
1: So we've fortunately have several long-acting reversible contraceptives that are available now. And once they were used to be restricted to young women or teenagers, now they're available to everybody of all ages.
0: LARC, long-acting reversible contraceptive.
1: Yes.
0: LARC.
1: Yes.
0: Okay.
1: Yes. Which is much easier to say than
0: it is.
2: Yeah.
1: So that includes your intrauterine devices, or your IUDs, and your subdermal contraceptive implants, which fit underneath the patient's skin, just very superficially.
0: How long do they last? How long are they effective?
1: So the IUDs range anywhere from 3 years to 10 years.
0: Wow.
1: Depending on what kind the patient acquires. Mm-hmm. So we have several that have a hormone in them that help to also decrease menstrual bleeding. So they're fantastic for patients with long periods or heavy periods. And they don't interfere with a woman's clotting disorders if she happens to have any. Mm-hmm. The longest acting one is a copper IUD, so it doesn't have any hormones, but the copper makes it impossible for the sperm to function.
0: So there's all these methods of contraception. Mm-hmm. You see the women who've been using them.
2: Yes.
0: What you know, are there ways for women who are using them to protect their ability to have a baby later on, to have viable eggs?
2: Yeah, great question. Uh-huh. So if someone anticipates like delaying the start of their family in their 20s and early 30s, they can consider undergoing the first steps of IVF, which involve stimulating the ovaries to produce eggs, and those eggs can be frozen.
0: So there are medications for that?
2: Yep, there's medications to stimulate the ovaries, and they've become quite safe and better tolerated. This procedure to retrieve or remove the eggs from the body is also quite safe, and it's done under sedation, so that way the patient's comfortable. It takes about 2 weeks to bank eggs, and they can be frozen indefinitely. They don't have a shelf life, months, years, decades later, eggs can be thawed, fertilized, embryos created, and then transferred to the patient so that she can carry a baby that is her own biology from her own egg.
0: So you might be on the shelf, but your eggs are good to go.
2: Yes, if they're frozen.
0: for a long time. So that's great news. So people can bank their eggs and then make use of them later on.
2: Later, mm-hmm.
0: Uh-huh.
2: If needed.
0: Mm-hmm. Anything else? What about other possible ways of dealing with infertility at early 30s, late 30s, 40? What's possible?
2: So we always start with a comprehensive assessment to understand the factors. Some women need just lifestyle support that can help restore their natural fertility. Some need oral fertility medications that help with ovulation.
0: So this is, I'm sorry, but this is during the 30s or whatever?
2: Like
0: the perimenopause phase?
2: Perimenopause can, in some women, start in their 30s, but more often it's in our 40s. The definition of menopause is 1 year without a menstrual cycle. Typically, the average age in the United States is around 51.
0: Oh, wow.
2: But the symptoms leading up to menopause, called the perimenopausal transition, can start 5 to 8 years prior to the final menstrual period. So some women find themselves in a challenging situation where they're starting their families in their 40s when they're in perimenopause. And while we know which hormones to support so that a woman can carry a pregnancy safely in her 40s, we are limited by the number and quality of eggs. So that's where having those frozen eggs can come in to be helpful to establish pregnancy in our mid-40s. Or there's an alternative called donor eggs. Just like somebody can donate blood, young women can choose to donate eggs. They undergo the first part of IVF, their eggs are frozen, and then women in their 40s who are interested in having a pregnancy but no longer have eggs can purchase eggs that are then fertilized and embryos created. The woman carries that pregnancy, it's her child, it's not an adoption, She also has the opportunity to not only experience pregnancy and childbirth but potentially lactation.
0: So, Dr. Mesteta, I imagine this discussion is part of what you have with your clients early on in their lives when they're considering contraception. Are these the kinds of things that come up as you're talking about planning ahead?
1: Yes. So the first question is always, what is your plan for your family? Mm-hmm. What do you want to achieve in the next year? What do you want to achieve in the next 5 years and down the line? So that we can help facilitate our patients' goals in the family, whether they don't ever want to have children or they plan to have 8 or 9 children.
0: And fitting that in with a career, perhaps?
2: Yeah.
1: Exactly. Uh-huh. And, so that goes with our counseling as to what kind of contraceptive methods would be most agreeable. I don't want to really recommend an 8-year IUD for a patient who plans to try and get pregnant in 6 months.
0: Mm-hmm. Yeah, that doesn't make sense.
1: No. Yeah. Right.
0: Do the math, right?
1: Yeah. Yes, exactly. It's a lot of money and very uncomfortable for something that you're going to need in a few more months. Mm-hmm. So, we would lean towards the shorter methods like pills or the patch or the ring or something like that.
0: I remember when you and I were talking about doing this show, you told me about one of your professors in medical school asked your class, the women in your class, why, tell us that story.
1: So it was my first year of medical school, and one of the professors brought up the point that there were very few women in neurosurgery.
0: In neurosurgery,
1: because it's a 7-year
2: training
1: residency.
0: Seven years after medical school. So you're talking 11 years altogether.
1: Yes, so you're looking at your early to mid-30s at that point. And the response was because we want to be done before our eggs shrivel up.
0: So some woman in the class.
1: Yes. And said, that was the general consensus among us, is that we as future physicians, mm-hmm. also wanted to have a family, uh-huh. but we wanted to be able to have the time, because residency at that time was easily 100 hours a week, mm-hmm. On your feet a lot. Uh-huh. So not really conducive to pregnancy. People did it, but...
0: You don't want to have anything to do with a man when you get home. you're exhausted, right?
1: You're unconscious,
0: you're
1: basically,
0: exhausted.
1: Yes.
0: Let me go to bed. I'm not with you. Yeah. Goodbye.
1: Yes. Exactly. Uh-huh. So, but also the egg banking wasn't an option back in the 90s when I was in school. Uh-huh. Yeah. So... that's why it's a wonderful resource that we're starting to have more readily available. Mm-hmm. Insurance companies are starting to promote it. Even our federal government is looking to promote it as well. So.
0: And the Affordable Care Act, I understand, made a lot of things available to women that weren't available before.
1: Yes.
0: Mm-hmm. And which is wonderful. Mm-hmm. Any last word? We have 15 seconds. Any 15-second words for you?
2: Yeah, I'd say it's great to partner with your healthcare providers, particularly your OBGYNs, to have these important discussions. They're the key advocate and guide for your reproductive health. And when needed, they'll refer to subspecialists like myself to help out so that you can complete your family when you want to and safely.
0: Terrific. And I understand there's a website, World Health Organization, that provides a lot of this information.
1: A lot of information about the medical eligibility criteria, about what methods are safest.
0: We'll put that on our website for people who are interested. Great. And thank you very much. And our Cycle of Health team and I sat down with Dr. Chelsea Corinaldi, an upstate psychiatry resident, to discuss related women's mental health issues. Let's take a look. Dr. Corinaldi, how does getting pregnant or having a baby affect a woman's mental health?
3: Yeah, so that's a great question, Dr. O'Neill. So when women are planning to become pregnant, especially, you know, preconception, during pregnancy and after pregnancy, we encourage them to come up with a plan. We have things like CBT, cognitive behavioral therapy, and then interpersonal therapy. And these really help to adjust to the role of being a mother and adjust
0: to the... Big role
3: shift
0: there.
3: Big role shift, yeah. When we're thinking about becoming pregnant, we have to think about, you know, who our supports are. What's our preconception plan? What's our postpartum plan? Who's gonna be in the household helping out? How are you gonna get sleep? And those are things that we go over with our patients to see how are they going to manage in this postpartum period. Oxytocin is like the bonding hormone. And we know that stress negatively affects oxytocin with bonding. Stress levels that are related to anxiety, depression, can affect cortisol, which can affect oxytocin, and milk letdown with prolactin. When a mother is trying to latch with baby, that can affect maybe her patients when she's trying to breastfeed.
0: So you're suggesting that a woman think about those things maybe even before she's getting pregnant.
3: Yeah, that's a hope. But as we know, about 50% of pregnancies are unplanned.
0: Unplanned, wow.
3: Yeah. Mm-hmm. So that can lead to a lot of stress itself. So it's helpful during that period to try and plan around what stresses you're expecting.
0: All the big things.
3: All the big things.
0: Babies change all of that stuff.
3: They do. Mm-hmm. A baby changes everything.
0: Mm-hmm. What percentage of women have a mental health issue during pregnancy or postpartum?
3: We don't have exact numbers for how many women have mental health issues during pregnancy. For women that are in the postpartum period, 70 to 80% of women have something called postpartum blues.
0: That is shocking. Uh-huh.
3: So the physiology behind that is that estrogen and progesterone have a precipitous drop.
0: Hormones.
3: After. Yep.
0: Okay.
3: Yep.
0: Mm-hmm.
3: Hormones.
0: Yep.
3: So those, you know, are elevated throughout pregnancy, progesterone to maintain the placenta and estrogen. And then after giving birth, those drop down. Estrogen is important in serotonin maintenance and production. When those two kind of drop off, you might see some increased anxiety, increased depressed mood. And so it's normal for people to have baby blues, but then about 20% of women in the postpartum period might go into postpartum depression.
0: So if a woman is having mental health struggles postpartum, after she delivers, Are there treatments available?
3: So for anxiety and depression specifically, we can use something like an SSRI or SNRI, so serotonin, norepinephrine. And then there are unique medications like zuranolone, which is FDA approved for postpartum depression. Uh-huh. It's a one and done, so for 14 days.
0: One and done means?
3: You just use it one time.
0: Oh.
3: For that period. So okay. You can use it up to 12 months postpartum.
0: Okay.
3: And you can use it for each subsequent pregnancy too, but then again, just once.
0: Okay.
3: And essentially it helps to just reestablish allopregnanolone, which is an offshoot of progesterone.
0: So that med reestablishes that level and that affects mood in a positive way.
3: Yes.
0: Are there risks and benefits of psychiatric meds for pregnant women?
3: So I just want to start off by saying that any pregnancy carries a background risk of 3 to 5% for birth defects. And then from studies, we know that maybe there's a 1 to 2% increase in that risk.
0: So very slight increase.
3: Very slight.
0: Uh-huh.
3: The other side of that is if you're not treating perinatal mood and anxiety, that can affect birth weight. You can have low birth weight, preterm labor, unplanned C-section. And then we know one of the leading causes of maternal death is suicide. So that is about 25% based on 2017-2019 data from the CDC.
0: If a woman is considering starting medication or stopping medication, obviously they should talk to their doctor. Are there other resources available?
3: Yeah, so I'd like to plug a resource called mothertobaby.org. And they have some fact sheets that include different medications. All the SSRIs are pretty much on there, and they can tell you about breastfeeding risk, birth defect risk, what you might be able to talk about with your doctor. I find it to be a very helpful resource to share with my patients.
0: Dr. Gornaldi, thank you very much for being with us.
3: Thank you.
0: And before we wrap our show today, it's time for our Medical Student Minute. Ms. Gracie Lynn explains why you should think twice before letting people kiss your newborn. No, they are so smoochable. Let's take a look.
4: Hi, all. I'm Gracie Lynn, a fourth-year medical student. Did you know it can be dangerous

0: So, next time a smoochy person tries to give your baby a kiss, let them know your baby's immune system is still developing, and they can give some loving cuddles instead. I'm medical student Gracie Lynn.
1: That's about all the time we have. I want to thank our guests, Dr. Renee Mested, Medical Director of Women's Health Services at Upstate Medical University, and Dr. Wendy Vitek, Medical Director at Boston IVF Syracuse, and Dr. Chelsea Corinaldi, psychiatry resident also at Upstate. 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
1: Hey, I'm Joel Stockton with WCNY Community FM, producer and production manager. And sometimes in my line of work, it's amazing that you can connect with somebody just over a quick conversation. And a prime example of that is the guest that I've got in today. Last week, we had a recording for Syracuse on Stage where I had the pleasure of meeting boxing coach Joe Stray. And he really made it apparent the connection between boxing and the way that it can affect the community, especially here in Syracuse, New York. So I'm going to let these two guys go ahead and introduce themselves.
2: Hey, I'm Joe Stray with Primetime Boxing in Syracuse, New York.
3: Michael Alexander, Alexander's Paving and Construction, and also a representative of Primetime Boxing, Syracuse, New York.
2: Hey, man, thanks for having us here.
1: Hey, thanks for coming in, guys. I really appreciate your time and really excited about this conversation. I've been a huge combat sports fan for about 6 or 7 years. For the most part, it started off as MMA. I've been watching the UFC for probably the last 5 or 6 years. Just recently got into boxing. And like I say, we had Joe Stray in here last week talking about boxing, and he's working in coordination with Syracuse on Stage for their upcoming presentation of Relentless. And we had a really good conversation about how boxing can kind of be a metaphor for life and some of the ways that it can really affect youth in a positive way and adults that may be going through kind of a turbulent time in their life. So can you guys give us a little bit of backstory about how you got into boxing, some of the things that you've gone through that have led to the position that you're in right now?
2: Groundwork, man. I want to say that both of Michael and I can relate to just groundwork and repetition, regardless of previous circumstances, staying the course and kind of instilling that for the young guys. There's another round after that round and so forth and so on. So instilling champion mindset, bro. So it's imperative. It's a skill in itself. Yeah, life isn't perfect. There is plenty of punches that we're going to take throughout life and the journey. We might get hit with a good combo. So might catch that standing eight. So how do you respond when you're down and out?
1: Yeah. You just kind of got to keep plugging away, take things punch for punch and round by round and keep plugging on.
2: And at some point, I think it's just human nature that we all experience some struggle and adversity, and our ability to have the skills and the tools necessary to overcome that stuff is important to pass on and be a light for others rather than have people just figure it out themselves all the time.
1: And kind of speaking about somebody that's a light for others, I want to talk to Michael Alexander here. Before we started recording today, you were kind of giving me a little bit of your backstory, some of the things that you've gone through in your life, and it really impacted me. Mm-hmm. Can you give our listeners kind of a summary of what you were telling me?
3: Yeah, sure. Okay, so, you know, Michael Alexander, I think, you know, what I've been through in my life and the struggles started when I was a teenager. You know, I was heavily involved in gang violence and gang activity in the Syracuse area. I went to prison for a long stint, and I believe there is where I learned a lot about life and just being a man in general. Because I think that, you know, when you're outside and you're going through things, you can always kind of run from an issue and hide from it. But when you're actually in a prison system or an environment where you can lose your life and there is nowhere to run, I think that raises you up rather quickly. So as a 19-year-old, a young 20-year-old kid, skinny, frail, just coming from that point of view, that perspective and that walk of life, I think it prepares you in a different way for society, for life, and how to come out here and just do something positive. So that's why I joined Joe and, you know, started boxing to get my aggression out And I think that it's working for me. I think that it's therapeutic. And, you know, also, life doesn't really give you a blueprint. It gives you obstacles. And once you overcome those obstacles, you build your own blueprint through life. So that's basically where we at today.
1: Yeah, and I feel like that's really important, especially, like you say, kind of that transition into boxing gives you that outlet to get your aggression out. I mean, right. Boxing teaches so many different important things for adolescents and teens, especially in men, mm-hmm. because I feel like men all have that kind of natural aggression as they're going through adolescence,
3: right.
1: And they need an outlet to get rid of that aggression. They need to be taught discipline, respect, along with that aggression, mm-hmm. so that they don't end up following a bad path. I mean, we live in Syracuse, New York, that has one of the highest rates of poverty in mm-hmm. New York State. So mm-hmm. with that poverty, there comes situations where you're kind of going to need to make choices in your life that can very easily lead to bad situations. And it seems like that's kind of how life happened with you, and then until you found boxing after you had made those mistakes.
3: Right. I mean, well, you know, to piggyback off that, in my experience, poverty always begets crime.
1: Yeah.
3: You know, when somebody feel like they're not making enough, they always want to take the easy route and do something easy to make money to escape the poverty. So yeah. I think that's where we all start trying to escape the poverty, and then it becomes a lifestyle, and then it becomes addictive. Whether that be by way of music, the algorithm, what they pushing, what may look cool. But, you know, just learning from life experiences and going through that, I'm happy I came out on the positive side of things, because it could have easily took a dark turn for me.
1: Oh, 100%. I mean, when you grow up around poverty, you've got all of these, what you would consider role models at the time, yeah. that are making choices that may not be great choices, but you look up to them as a role model, so you end up making those same bad decisions.
3: Right.
1: Whereas it seems like the both of you kind of try to conduct yourselves as good role models for these kids that are going through some of the same things that you would have gone through.
2: Yeah, so right. How can we use a sport like boxing as prevention?
1: 100%, you know? Yeah.
2: So preventing youth gangs, violent crime rates, guys that are stuck in pockets of poverty because they don't have the tools necessary to uplift themselves and put on the boots and lace up and make something of themselves. So that kind of idea is like, you know, hey man, sometimes we're not dealt the best hand, but now that you know what has been made of you, what are you going to make of yourself? And
1: yep.
2: you find out a lot about yourself when you go round for round for round for round, and what you're made of with proper guidance, coaching, mentoring, guys that have been through it, and guys that know what they're talking about, that can provide that wisdom to prevent reoccurrences, man.
1: Yeah.
2: So,
1: and I also feel like the boxing ring is a really good spot to, like you say, figure out what you're made of, but also how to come back after a loss. You know, one of my favorite sayings is FAIL is an acronym for first attempt in learning. So every time that you fail, if you don't give up on yourself, you're going to come back even stronger. You're going to learn something. You're going to learn something in the boxing ring that you were lacking. Maybe you don't throw that right hook that knocks somebody out, and all of a sudden you start getting tired in the third round. You still got 7 rounds to go.
2: You're going to make every round better than the round before. Every round is the best round of your life.
1: Yep. Fight every round like it's the last round, you know? And if that fight at the end of 10 rounds doesn't come out the way you want it, go back, train, learn, become more disciplined, and your next fight's going to be even better.
2: Yeah. That same ideology transferring into real estate development, skills that young men have the mindset for and the capability to achieve with proper guidance. How do we take that same framework and say, okay, all that hustle in that round, how do you take that hustle into developmental stages of real estate and construction and make something of yourself and make a good living.
1: Yeah. Yeah, because all of those skills you learn in the ring.
2: You still want to be smart in the ring. Still want to be smart.
1: Yeah.
2: So I'm happy that, man, in Jesus' name, bro, that Michael and I met each other. So that's a blessing in itself, bro.
1: I'm curious, Joe, as a coach teaching the youth boxing, do you have any particular stories of students of yours, peers of yours, that really stick out to you as kind of a success story?
2: Yeah. Tom Smith, a denizen of Maine, and he didn't grow up with much money. He was a poor kid from Maine, he admits it. And he found boxing in his hometown. I met him at Syracuse University, and I saw his potential and provided more discipline rather than just complacency. He was good, he had some skills, but I noticed it was kind of like a lack of discipline and kind of circumstances over vision. So it's like, hey man, you have some skills. We can sharpen those skills up. How can we get you more disciplined? How can you go from 220 pounds to 189 pounds? How can you see yourself being a champion rather than, well, yeah, I like boxing, I'm decent, but you know what, man, I don't got much. So how do we take those circumstances and complete that vision of, hey, there's light right there, bro, you have potential. So we need more repetition, we need more effort. We can measure your potential more so you can have better success. You're a C+. Let's get you to a B+. Tom Smith was able to embrace those skills, become a college boxing champion, and the recipient of the United States Intercollegiate Boxing Association scholarship.
1: Oh, that's incredible.
2: Yeah, yeah.
1: It really is amazing what a little bit of hard work, discipline, and the right role model can do for somebody.
2: Yep.
1: How about you, Michael? Do you have any success stories that kind of stick out in your personal life? I know that you're really involved with Primetime Boxing, mm-hmm. whether it be through Primetime Boxing or your work with the youth, kind of sharing your experience.
3: I mean, I got a few success stories. I mean, if one person makes it, that's a huge success on my part. But coming from the areas I come from, it's a few younger guys that I know that made it out. One raps now, he's doing very, very well. He just moved from here to California, and hopefully he's gonna, you know, make it big. But I seen him come from, I can't really get too explicit on the air, but yeah. just doing a lot, you know what I'm saying? Just doing a lot. And a lot of those guys do a lot. Unfortunately, I also see the other side of that story where a lot of them got life. And I talk to them every day. And they're depressed and they're going through things and they want me to help them out. So I always try to help them out and just keep God before anything. So I think boxing is my therapy. Boxing is a lot of other people's therapy. But always remember to keep God first, because without God, nothing is possible. And, you know, remembering that the good things that come in life as well as the bad is all a part of God's plan. So I think when you start looking at things from that perspective, you look at life from a more positive outlook. But yeah, like, and myself, I'm a success story. You know, not to be boastful, but I feel like I'm a success story because there was many times I didn't think I would make it past 25. Even living in prison, I used to wake up feeling like I might leave today because of the violence or whatever. Even being in the neighborhood, the violence can take your life. So just making it this far in life and being successful and making money that I didn't think I could make in the fields I thought I can make it in is a success story. Being around guys like Joe, we both boxed with Ray a long time ago, so we both been in rough areas. Seeing him make it and own a gym studio, he a success story, you know? And that's the beautiful thing about life. And I think the success stories and the lights, as Joe would say, we need to protect the youth, not only the youth, just protect the good, righteous people in general. And I think that'll make the world a better place because we need healing.
1: Yep.
3: As a society right now, I feel like we all going through a struggle. I see pain in a lot of people's eyes. And I just think that we all need to be more vocal about helping one another. Stop putting everything on one man. Let's leave it in God's hands and love more. Love more, hate less. And I think that that'll make the world a better place.
1: And that's why I was so excited to get you both in here today. The real purpose of Community FM has always been to show the strength of Syracuse as a community. You know, we've got 14 local programs that are produced here monthly that all put a focus on the programs, the organizations, the people here that are here in the community to support those that need it. And the stories that you guys have shared here today is just a prime example of that. And for our listeners out there, if they feel like they need an outlet like you guys have had for boxing, and they're interested in talking to either of you, Joe, what's a good way to get in communication with you?
2: CoachJoeBoxing.com. We are a good representation of inner city, Syracuse, city of Syracuse, suburban areas. So I'm thinking of like just kind of measures of central tendency, man. Are we outliers because we've had some TKOs and came back from that? So it's like, how can you take the measure of central tendency, right? The average of a collection, right? And if you're gonna consider us guys like us outliers, right? How can we take the average and make it more outliers, right? So then the new measure of central tendency is considered to be more outliers and high achievers.
1: Yep.
2: Rather than just continue to fall in the depths of despair and struggle worse. It doesn't make sense to me.
1: Yep.
2: So, yeah, man, you can get in contact with me through my website. My number is 315-877-5320.
1: Let's hear that one more time.
2: 315-877-5320.
1: And for everybody listening, I'll also include those links in the web post in the description. So, I mean, I feel like we've done a good job talking about boxing and its effects on the community. Mm-hmm. I do want to mention, talk a little bit about how the landscape of boxing has kind of started changing a little bit here recently. It seems like boxing in its heyday back in like the 80s and 90s with Muhammad Ali and Mike Tyson, and those were huge family events. And to me, it may just be my ignorance because I came into combat sports as an MMA fan. I got used to those 3-5 minute round sprints. So when I started trying to get into boxing a year ago, I was a little bit biased. To me, they were a little bit boring at first. It took me 3, 4, 5 months to figure out that boxing isn't a sprint, it's a marathon. You know, those first 3-4 rounds, you're feeling your opponent out.
2: Unless you're fighting Michael, bro. He hits just as hard as Tyson. I mean,
1: but Mike's an outlier. Michael. But it seems like boxing is making a comeback recently. I mean, just last weekend, as we're recording this in the studio, again, Zuffa Boxing, promoted by Dana White, just made its premiere on Paramount Plus, along with the UFC's first card on Paramount Plus. How do you guys feel about Zuffa Boxing and the impact that it might have on boxing?
2: Can fighters find a home in Zuffa Boxing? Can they find a fight league? Because that's been status quo. There's no league for boxing. You have belts, you have organizations, WBO, WBC, IBF, IBO, Ring Magazine. Whoever has those belts has power to negotiate.
1: Yep.
2: So in other sports, we mentioned this before, you have MLB, NHL, NBA. Boxing misses that collectiveness. So Zuffa Boxing has that potential to say, here's the league y'all have been yearning for as fighters, as friends and family. So it has tremendous potential. It has potential to bring guys like Crawford out of retirement.
1: Yep.
2: So I think Dana White is the right guy for it because he's shown a track record of taking the UFC and buying it for $1 million and making it completely mainstream, where any nation you go to, any continent you go to, they know what UFC is.
1: Yeah, I mean, with this new Paramount deal, they just sold their media rights to Paramount for $7.7 billion.
2: Yeah,
1: and so, getting away from the pay-per-view model that has been pertinent to UFC, yeah, MMA, and
2: getting
1: boxing.
2: Fights in front of families again.
1: Yeah, yeah.
2: Rather than, well, this fight's $75, this fight's $80. So
1: now you can get all of it for the price of one boxing card.
2: Yeah, it's on Paramount Plus. It just allows the households to be together and, you know, and it have bonding and belief.
1: And it seems like they're trying to pass the wealth of boxing around to everybody involved in the sport with Zuffa.
2: Yeah.
1: Typically, when you look at a boxing card, your undercard fighters, they're going to be making, what, $2,000 to show, $2,000 to win. So they're out there putting their life on the line for $4,000. Now, and then you've got your champions that are making $20 million on the exact same card.
2: The Measure of Central Tennessee, those guys are, you know, risking a lot of their health and wellness for not a lot of money, and it's difficult to take care of yourself if you can't cover the inflation of society.
1: Yep.
2: So,
1: and I mean, the fighters had things that tried to protect them so that they weren't taken advantage of, like the Muhammad Ali Act and things like that, but that still didn't spread that wealth. Whereas Zuffa Boxing, they're taking the same kind of pay example as Dana White's done with the UFC. Where, no, the people in the main event may not make quite as much, but everybody on the card is making a living.
2: Yeah, that's a good thing, man. It's difficult to continue to negotiate if you're not having high performance.
1: Yeah.
2: And that's just what it is. It's hard to sell a house that's decrepit over a house that's has full repairs and fully updated.
1: Yep.
2: You know? It's the same thing with the fighters. They have to continue to train hard, have good recovery, stay smart, so they can have a good career. So
1: yep.
2: The average lifespan for fighters is not much.
1: Yep.
2: So while you're in it, try to get as much as you can.
1: Oh, 100%.
2: So when your run is over, just admit when it's at its end.
1: Yep. And speaking of the current landscape of boxing, I hear there's a pretty big card coming up this weekend. You wanted to talk about what's going on this weekend on the Zone.
2: Teofimo Lopez, man. That is a fight of the decade. That is a clash between two high-performance boxers and two champions. Shakur Stevenson is 135-pound WBC lightweight champion. Teofimo Lopez, 140-pound light welterweight champion with WBO and Ring Magazine. The question is for this weekend.
1: Yep.
2: Can he become four-time champion over a puncher like Teofimo? So, who fought and outclassed Lomachenko? So, yeah.
3: He's going to do good. He got high ring IQ.
2: He does, and he has rounds with Crawford.
3: Right.
1: Eddie experience with Crawford, you know, that's an advantage.
2: Yeah.
1: I guess we'll see this weekend how it goes, man. If he can do it, it's going to be a feat. If not, it's going to be a good fight.
2: Going to refer to Antonio Tarver. Hey, man, maybe we can get him on a call one of these days. We went live together before, chopped it up before the Fatal Fury in New York City when they had good elite fights. Actually, Teofimo Lopez was on that card. And I like Tarver mentioning who can have ring generalship. Michael mentioned ring IQ, same type of understanding. Who can be able to stand in the middle of that ring and box well, I'll box, I'll perform. If, like Tarver said, if Shakur can use speed and avoid Teofimo's counter punches, it's going to be his fight and it's going to be his rounds. if he can, and Teofimo is able to break through the guard, throw combinations, and use his power punches, it's going to be Teofimo's fight. So lots of rounds, and it'll be a good one, man. It'll be a good one.
1: Is it 10 or 12?
2: That should be a 12-round fight.
1: That's what I thought. Awesome. I think that we're coming up on our last minute or two. Is there anything that I missed that you guys wanna talk about real quick? Any last-minute ideas?
2: Yeah, I want to mention that. Come through to Primetime Boxing. Have fun. Learn some skills. A guy like Michael could take you under his wing and show you a thing or two about construction, remodeling houses, the process of, demoing houses, refinishing them, repurposing them. Bro, that helps the community too. You can drive around any block of Syracuse and see a house that's boarded up, yep, whether people are taking care of it or not. That's just, that's the reality of it. Maybe you might have some tenants in there that aren't holding their end of the bargain, and it's still worth it to invest the time, energy, and resources, because it's going to help yourself, because you're going to get rewards from it, because you're putting in the hard work.
1: It's our city.
2: And that too.
1: Put the time and investment into our city to make it what we want it to be and what we need it to be.
2: Yeah, so.
3: And, to piggyback off that, I mean, my last message would be basically to the youth, to anybody who's struggling, anybody that's going through some. Mentality is everything. The way you do one thing is the way you do most things. Keep a positive outlook. Stay focused. And, come to the gym and just learn respect, courage, and discipline. I think one of the biggest things about fighting or boxing or anything is it teaches courage, because nobody wants to get punched in the face. So if you got enough heart to get in the ring and take a punch, you got enough courage to me. And just stay positive, stay focused, and stay optimistic. And again, let's look beyond the city. I know me and Joe speak about that a lot. We want to impact the world. This is something that we want to scale global. So hopefully through the grace of God, we can do that.
1: I can't think of a better way to leave off, man. Michael, Joe, thank you so much for coming into the studio today. It's been an awesome conversation. Make sure to check out Community FM's other content on WCNY.org/CommunityFM. 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And until next time, thanks for listening.
2: Joe, you're the man.
3: Thank you.
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1: Hi, I'm Dr. Rich O'Neill, host of Cycle of Health on WCNY TV and Check Up from the Neck Up on WCNY Community FM. And today, I'll be your host for this Earth Day special on Classic FM. So why am I hosting a classical music special? Because as a psychologist, I believe deeply in our ability to transform ourselves and the world around, and because our mental and physical health is impacted by a healthy environment, and concern for a healthy environment gave birth to Earth Day. And because my boss, Diane Jones, promised me I could warble a snippet from one of my favorite songs of that era at the end of the show, if we have time, and I did a good job. But first, if you'll indulge me for a moment, I'd like to share just a brief history of Earth Day. After a devastating oil spill in Santa Barbara, California in 1969, and inspired by the student anti-war movement, Senator Gaylor Nelson, the junior senator from Wisconsin, saw the impact of student anti-war protests. He wanted to infuse that kind of energy with an emerging public consciousness about air and water pollution. He persuaded Representative Pete McCluskey to co-sponsor an effort to organize campus, quote, teach-ins to help in these efforts. He then recruited a young activist, Dennis Hayes, to organize these teach-ins. The first Earth Day was April 22, 1970, and 20 million Americans, 10% of the total U.S. population at the time, took to the streets, parks, and auditoriums to rally against the impact of 150 years of industrial development that had left a growing legacy of human health impacts. The works we'll hear today are from composers who respond to these global impacts and concerns in the way they know best, through their music, starting with a work by John Luther Adams. Let me quote from his biography. Living for almost 40 years in northern Alaska, John Luther Adams discovered a unique musical world grounded in space, stillness, and elemental forces. In the 1970s and into the 80s, he worked full-time as an environmental activist. But the time came when he felt compelled to dedicate himself entirely to music. He made this choice with the belief that, ultimately, music can do more than politics to change the world. Since that time, he's become one of the most widely admired composers in the world, receiving the Pulitzer Prize, a Grammy Award, and many other honors. This work is titled Nunatox. Adams writes in his program notes very simply, "Nunataks are mountains that rise up out of ice fields and glaciers. The jagged contours of nunataks contrast sharply with the smooth whiteness that surrounds them. Quote, as the ice melts and the sea rises, these solitary peaks stand as stark reminders of human isolation and vulnerability." Here is pianist Carolyn Enger with Nunatox by John Luther Adams.

That was Carolyn Enger with Nunatox by John Luther Adams. Our next work is also inspired by the state of our northernmost environment. Composer-cellist India Gailey says, "Mountain Weeps is a set of miniatures for solo cello. As glaciers continue to shrink, alpine plants and creatures migrate further toward the sky, which they will do until there is no ice or upward left to follow, until they are ghosts." Let's listen to this short work now, Mountain Weeps, composed and performed by India Gailey.

That was composer-cellist India Gailey with Mountain Weeps. By 1980, Earth Day had expanded, and after nearly a decade of work, the U.S. had passed the Endangered Species Act, the Marine Mammal Protection Act, the Clean Air Act, the Clean Water Act, to name just a few. The movement was expanding and beginning to see an international impact. By 1990, 200 million people in 141 countries brought environmental issues to the global stage, helping to pave the way for the 1992 UN Earth Summit in Rio de Janeiro. It also saw Senator Gaylor Nelson awarded the Presidential Medal of Freedom for his role as Earth Day founder. Scottish composer Erland Cooper was called nature's songwriter by The Guardian. His work, Carve the Runes, Then Be Content with Silence, is connected to the earth in a very unexpected way. The piece itself, a concerto for violin and orchestra, was recorded in full by the chamber group Studio Collective, along with violinist Daniel Pioro. It was mastered onto a 1/4-inch magnetic tape, and all the digital files of the audio were permanently deleted. Erland then took the tape and score and buried them near his childhood home in Orkney. It was to remain buried for 3 years, or until someone found it and dug it up, which happened in 2022. The tape was allowed to dry out, and that is the music that was finally released in 2024. Says Cooper, quote, "It's a meditation on value, process, patience, and art. Any alterations to the sound and music produced by the earth will be reincorporated into the pages of the final score for live performance as orchestral articulations. Then the work is complete." We don't have time to listen to the entire work today, but let's listen to some of Erland Cooper's Carve the Runes, Then Be Content with Silence.

She bowed in her door all rightness. The reaper went round and round. Wave after wave of bread fell with a secret sound. She sent the shuttle flying,

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Naked we come and we go, even the incarnate one shed his seamless splendor under a sackcloth sign.

He gathered the song of the five seas into his loom. Sulskerry flashed a new eye. Ahab hailed Jonah across tumultuous whale tracks. Gulls climbed up the Glasgow sky, rivet in beak. The Salt One had more to do than pity a sinking mouth, or heed one mortal cornstalk whispering a legend of resurrection among the spindrift.

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And I dance when you fiddle, and I turn my face with the turning sun till your feet come in from the field. 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

Driftweed red as lashes scored the strings. Seals clustered around. Old salts, they swig shanties like ale. They shine like bottles. The fiddle stretched one thin strand across the warp of the ebb. Eurydice, caught in the weaving streams, was half enchanted now to a cold mermaid.

That was some of Erlen Cooper's Carve the Runes, Then Be Content with Silence. Truly music crafted by the earth. Nearly 1 billion people worldwide took action for Earth Day 2010, the 40th anniversary of Earth Day. More than 200 elected officials from more than 39 countries spoke to their constituents about creating sustainable green economies. In 2020, the 50th anniversary of Earth Day looked very different. Happening in the midst of the COVID-19 pandemic, most activities became virtual, including a 3-day live stream in the U.S. Over 1 billion people participated worldwide. That kind of action and care provides a hopeful note, one shared by our next work. I'll read from composer Jake Runestad's liner notes for Earth Symphony. Over hundreds of years, composers developed the symphonic form into a potent, large-scale framework for exploring profound ideas. The sheer number of musicians involved and duration of the work allow time, space, and sonic possibilities for a significant musical journey. For this commission from True Concord Voices and Orchestra, I knew that creating a large work for these forces would necessitate a significant story to tell, one of relevance and power drawn from beautiful and complex human experiences. Every day we hear of fires, floods, hurricanes, droughts, tsunamis, extinctions, and diseases that impact life around the globe. The earth is changing due to human behavior, and how we respond to these changes will determine the survival of our species. Through brainstorming with my frequent collaborator, poet librettist Todd Boss, we decided that giving voice to Mother Earth would be a powerful approach. Todd created a sweeping, gorgeous, compelling, 5-part monologue of a mother telling the history of her children, how they admired her, harmed her, and ultimately, how she recovered. Again, we don't have quite enough time to hear the complete work, but let's listen to some of Jake Runestad's Earth Symphony. Eric Holton conducts True Concord Voices and Orchestra.

That was some of Jake Runestad's Earth Symphony. Today, Earth Day continues to build on the work of its founders as people around the world bring their creativity, innovation, ambition, and bravery to the fore to meet our climate crisis. With that in mind, we'll end today's program with Matt Sklar's Hymn for the Earth, with poetry from William Schermerhorn. Sklar says, "Inspired by Bill's evocative words of hope, I aim to create music that not only embraces their warmth, but also weaves in an extra layer of optimism."

0: That was Matt Sklar's gorgeous Hymn for the Earth with poetry from William Schermerhorn. And now, as promised, here's my snippet from one of my favorite songs of the era, Joni Mitchell's Big Yellow Taxi. They took all the trees and put them in a tree museum, and they charged the people $1.50 just to see them. No, no, no. Don't it always seem to go that you don't know what you've got till it's gone? They pave paradise and put up a parking lot. Ooh, bop, bop, bop. Ooh, bop, bop, bop. I'm psychologist Rich O'Neill. Thanks for spending this hour with me on Earth Day, right here on WCNY Classic FM. I hope you've been inspired by this music and my singing, and join me in making the needed changes, little and big, to sustain our living, breathing Earth.
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2: Welcome to Thursday Morning Roundtable. Thanks for being here. Thank you to OCC for providing the space for us today. My name is Jenny Dombrowski. I'm the Executive Director of Office of Community Engagement at Syracuse University. And before we begin, I would like to acknowledge with respect the Onondaga Nation, firekeepers of the Haudenosaunee, the indigenous people on whose ancestral land Syracuse University and Onondaga Community College now stands. This time, I'm pleased to begin with introductions of our panelists. First, our moderator. Today, we have Andaria Jones. Andaria helps entrepreneurs and communities grow. Over the past 8 years, she has led multi-million dollar projects, helped founders raise over $128 million, and built programs that make resources and capital accessible. She founded Creators Lounge in 2016 to support local funders and now leads the Corey Hatchery Incubator at Syracuse University, helping students and alumni scale their ventures. Andaria has been recognized by Forbes Under 30 and Central New York 40 Under 40, and she serves as chair of Gen Next on Syracuse Mayor-elect Sharon Owen. Mayor Sharon Owen's transition team. Beyond these awards, her work focuses on connecting people with tools to build wealth and opportunity. Welcome, Andaria. Thank you. On our panel next, we have Daniel Kalinske. Dan serves as the Central New York Regional Director at Empire State Development, where he helps to lead economic and community development initiatives across the five counties of Central New York region. In this role, he works closely with local businesses, leaders, and community partners to advance strategic investments, strengthen regional competitiveness, and support sustainable growth. In addition to this work in state economic development, Daniel contributes his knowledge and experience to the broader community through board service with the United Way and NUAIR, helping guide regional efforts in social impact and uncrewed systems innovation. Daniel's a graduate of Hobart College, where he earned degrees in biology and environmental studies. He later continued his education at Syracuse University. He resides in Camillus with his wife, Brittany, and their two daughters, and remains deeply committed to the vitality and future of Central New York. Welcome, Dan. Next, we have Walt Dixie. Walt has served as executive director of Jubilee Homes of Syracuse, Inc. for over 35 years. As executive director, he has overseen the construction and rehab of 100 properties of the city of Syracuse's southwest side. Jubilee Homes has been integral in rebuilding South Avenue, White Street, Tallman Avenue, Rich Street, Hudson Street, and the surrounding areas. In addition to all Walter's work in housing development, he has also been instrumental in implementing other endeavors under the Jubilee Homes mission, such as Southwest Economic Business Resource Center, Jubilee Homes Southwest Community Learning Farm, and the Jubilee Homes Supermarket Project. In addition to the tremendous work that has already been done, Walter, along with the Jubilee Homes staff and agency partners, were responsible for bringing the National Youth Build Program to Syracuse. Walter is a lifelong resident of Syracuse, a graduate of Ithaca College. He has two daughters and four grandchildren whom he loves to spend his free time with. Thank you, Walt. And next we have Joe Nemi. Joe currently serves as senior manager for external affairs at Micron Technology. In his role, Joe directly supports the company's New York expansion. Prior to joining Micron, he led U.S. Senator Charles Schumer's Central and Northern New York Regional Office for over 7 years. He also held roles at New York State Assembly and Syracuse University. He was born and raised